How are you doing, everybody? This is Dave Rentz welcoming you to the Hit Parade of yesterday. We're here for an hour of vintage music, happy music from the 1920s and 30s, and let's begin our program today with Bing Crosby in 1934.

Not one of Al Bolley's best known songs, but Colorado Sunset with the Studio Orchestra. And before that, he sang You're Pretty as a Picture, also with the Studio Orchestra, around 1934. And that was the year that we led off the program with Bing Crosby singing Someday, Sweetheart. Now, you may not have seen these very large, I think they're 14-inch 78 RPM records that were issued from time to time, mostly in the late 1920s. And they didn't survive long because they were very fragile. All you had to do is bump one of them and that was the end of it. But they issued what they called gems from stage musicals of the 1920s. And they put these out a bit prior to movie versions, so people would have the melodies in mind, and it would enticing them to go to the movies and see what was going on. Let's listen to a couple of these. We'll start off with Good News, which was a stage production as well as a movie, and then we'll listen to No, No, Nanette.

Blues, which was a stage production as well as a movie. And then we'll listen to No, No, Nanette.

gems from three stage musicals, with featuring most of the tunes from the musicals so that you could keep them in mind. And it may prompt you to go see the movies when they came out. We just heard Gems from Sunny, and before that, from No No Nanette, both of those from 1928, and performed by the Light Opera Company, and they didn't list any of the vocals. They were just members of the cast. And we open up that set with Gems from Good News, the Arden Omen Orchestras, in 1929. Let's continue with the music and listen to Isham Jones and his orchestra.

Carson Jones and his orchestra provided us with the three tunes we just heard. In My Heart It's You, that was from 1930. Frank Silvano was the vocalist. And I Keep Remembering Someone I Should Forget. Frank sang that one also in 1930. And we led off with Hoagy Carmichael's composition Stardust, with Victor Young getting a lovely violin solo in the middle there, and that was also from 1930. And I think it's about time we did a special program featuring Isham Jones. He was a composer of many important tunes, but also had a wonderful orchestra, and we could do several hours worth, but we'll devote a program in the not too far distant future to Isham Jones and his various orchestras.

of her heart. Oh, the campfires are gleaming. They're as red as the sun. And my heart keeps dreaming, just dreaming of one. So softly croon, while the moon weaves our two hearts in harmony. Play.

the unique stylings of Ted Lewis and his orchestra, Ted doing the singing, I guess you could call it that. He had his own ways. That was from 1932 off an old Columbia 78. And before that, too, featuring the voice of Russ Colombo, one of the great troubadours that, he met an untimely death early in his career due to a gun accident. Anyways, a pistol was fired and the bullet ricocheted off the desk and hit him in the eye and killed him immediately. Well, we heard A Peach of a Pear with Gus Arnheim's orchestra in 1931 and Paradise with Leonard Joy's orchestra a year later. Let's get away from that rather maudlin and sad ending to Russ Colombo and listen to Alfredo and his band from the UK. And he had a Romani style in the 1930s, featured some of the best male vocalists around the UK. Here we're going to listen to a couple of his tunes from that time.

the music of Alfredo and his orchestra from the UK. In 1929, we heard Great Day, There's a Blue Ridge Round My Heart, Virginia, and Singapore Sorrows.

Bill Hayes Cubs with George Moore doing the singing. That's it for the Hit Parade for today. Hope you enjoyed it. Dave Rentz wishing you good luck and goodbye from Coranda.

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0: Yes, and it's a very good afternoon. I almost said morning again, Valerie. Welcome to Valerie's Poetry Favourites. Good morning, Valerie.
1: How are you going?
0: Good. Pretty good.
1: Good afternoon,
0: Frank. Yeah, I know. All right, and we have got a very special guest in the studio this morning, Lisa, with some information for everybody.
2: Good morning, everybody. Just to keep in with it all. So as everyone knows, well, most people know, we had our radiothon last week, finished up that last night at 6 o'clock. And I have, along with several others, independent witnesses, we have drawn the people who have won our beautiful top main prizes. So I thought I'd share that with you. First up, I wanted to let everyone know that when we took GST out of the equation, we have made $5,058.22.
0: Round of applause.
2: So the very beautiful framed photograph of a humpback whale offshore at Bornda by Peter Hannon was won by our very new supporter, Gail Westwood. The Arosto portable gas pizza oven, donated to us by Barbecues Galore, was won by a very deserving couple who do a lot of volunteering in the Bega Valley, Kay and Kevin Dowman. The two-hour photography workshop with award-winning landscape photographer David Rogers was won by Claire Rees of Tanja. The Flexi Pass from Four Winds, which gives the winner access to 10 concerts or allows you to take 9 friends to one concert, was won by Barney Clarkson. The handcrafted pet ball, handcrafted in her pet's image and fired by Gosha Jackson of Tanja Studio, was won by Joanne Stoddard and her chicken. So I wanted to say congratulations. I'll reach out to everyone as well, Frank. I'll give everyone a call and we'll put them in contact with the people involved or with the prizes themselves. And we might have a little photo opportunity up here as well. So thank you, everyone, for your support. It was really amazing and we all loved the week very much. So thank you.
0: And thank you, Lisa. She put an enormous amount of work into our radiothon, which has paid off in spades, isn't it? Happy with the results, obviously.
2: Yeah, I think it's great. Someone asked me, how much are you hoping to raise? $5,000. And I said, oh, that would be great, but I'm not sure. Let's go more for two. So she was right. You know who you are. And it's been just really wonderful. This response has made us all feel like what we're doing is, you know, people are listening, people appreciate it, and hats off to community radio.
0: Thank you.
1: Thank you, guys.
0: All right.
1: Back to
0: all right.
1: Yes.
0: Okay, okay, Valerie, we've got some poetry, or you've got a little opener for us today.
1: Frank goes through the computer from time to time, as you know. Oh, is this my one? Yeah. Sorry, everybody, I'm not quite organised. Right. So he goes through the computer, and because it was David Attenborough's birthday last week, we were going to read this for you last week, but there was all the other stuff going on, so it didn't get read. So I'm going to read it for you today. David Attenborough, you all know who he is, the chap who turned 100 on his birthday recently. So it's his birthday, and the sloths are up early for once. The flamingos line up in pink, long-legged salute. The birds of paradise parade in their finest. The elephants blow their trumpets. The blue whales gush with joy. The gorillas act out stories of his visits. The lions lay off the wild beast for one day and stand together on the Serengeti plain. The lyrebirds sing his voice in tribute. The seals cannot stop clapping, and the ostriches urge us to listen to him and not bury our heads in the sand. So, just a happy birthday for David Attenborough.
0: A great tribute to a great man.
1: Yes, yes. And he... I saw a picture of him recently and he's still got all his hair.
0: Why are you looking at me like that when you say that? Oh, Valerie.
1: Right. Okay, back to normal. I thought this week we'd start with Kubla Khan by Samuel Taylor Coleridge, just because it's a nice poem. And this is the one that Coleridge reckons he dreamt it, and he woke up and started writing it all down, and then his landlord turned up and stopped him writing, and he had to deal with the landlord, I guess. And then he couldn't remember the rest. So this is sort of half a poem. I've told you about one of my favourite poetry books by, what's it? I can't remember his name. Anyway, this person has made a collection of poems, and the collection is called Other Men's Flowers, and if you ever see a copy of it, pick it up, because it's a lovely poetry book. But he said that he tried to build the thing that was built in this poem. So just you'll see what I'm talking about as we go on. So, Kubla Khan, or a vision in a dream, a fragment. In Xanadu did Kubla Khan a stately pleasure dome decree, where Alf, the sacred river, ran through chasms measureless to man, down to a sunless sea. So twice 5 miles of fertile ground with walls and towers were girdled round. And there were gardens bright with sinuous rills where blossomed many an incense-bearing tree. And here were forests ancient as the hills, enfolding sunny spots of greenery. But oh, that deep romantic chasm which slanted down the green hill athwart a cedar cover, a savage place, as holy and enchanted as e'er beneath a waning moon was haunted by woman wailing for her demon lover. And from this chasm, with ceaseless turmoil seething, as if the earth in fast, sick, thick pants was breathing, a mighty fountain momentarily was forced, amid whose swift, half-intermitted bursts, huge fragments vaulted like bounding hail or chaffy grain beneath the thresher's flail. And midst these dancing rocks, at once and ever, it flung up momently the sacred river, 5 miles meandering with a mazy motion. Through wood and dale the sacred river ran, then reached the caverns, measureless to man. And midst this tumble, Kubla heard from far ancestral voices prophesying war. The shadow of the Dome of Pleasure floated midway on the waves, where was heard the mingled measure from the fountain and the caves. It was a miracle of rare device, a sunny pleasure dome with caves of ice. A damsel with a dulcimer in a vision once I saw. It was an Abyssinian maid, and on her dulcimer she played, singing of Mount Aboro. Could I revive within me her symphony and song, to such deep delight 'twould win me, that with music loud and long I would build this dome in air, that sunny dome, those caves of ice, and all who heard should see them there, and all should cry, beware, beware his flashing eyes, his floating hair. Weave a circle round him thrice, and close your eyes with holy dread, for he on honeydew has fed and drunk the milk of paradise. Really spooky, isn't it?
0: Isn't it? Yes. Yeah. And just while Valerie locates the next poem, I would just like to thank everybody. I spent last Thursday on our stall in Carp Street, and it was so heartening to have people come up and talk to us about our programs. We often wonder whether there's anybody out there, but obviously there is. And we had quite a few who listened to Valerie's poetry. Mm-hmm. A big thank you to David Tilker, who has his radio on in his shed, listening today, David, I hope, and the many other people that express their support for our station. We believe we're a worthy cause, and it's heartening to hear that many of you think likewise. So it's onward and upward, Valerie. What have you got now to slay them with?
1: Listen, literally onward and upward. It's to a skylark. I'm sure your grandparents would have learnt this at school. I know my mother had to. And it's lovely. So I'm going to read it for you. It's by Shelley. What's his name? Percy Bysshe Shelley. And set in England, of course. Mm-hmm. Hail to thee, blithe spirit, bird thou never wert, that from heaven or near it pourest thy full heart in profuse strains of unpremeditated art. Higher and higher from the earth thou springest, like a cloud of fire, the blue deep thou wingest, and singing still dost soar, and soaring ever singest. In the golden lightning of the sunken sun, o'er which clouds are brightening, thou dost float and run like an unbodied joy whose race has just begun. The pale purple even melts around thy flight like a star of heaven in the broad daylight. Thou art unseen, but yet I hear thy shrill delight. Keen as are the arrows of that silver spear, whose intense lamp narrows in the white dawn clear, until we hardly see, we feel that it is there. All the earth and air with thy voice is loud, as when night is bare. From one lonely cloud, the moon rains out her beams, and heaven is overflowed. What thou art, we know not. What it most like, what is most like thee? From rainbow clouds, there flow not drops as bright to see, as from thy presence showers a rain of melody. So, to a skylark, lovely.
0: And while we're on the subject of thanking people this morning, we've got some great sponsors and we will honour them with their sponsors' announcements.
1: Right, thanks, Frank. Yeah.
3: Shakespeare asks, what's in a name? 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So every dollar they make it back into the community. Since opening, that totals a whopping $1 million and counting. That's a million good reasons to bank with Bendigo Community Bank Pandal and Bega, and you don't need a 16th century playwright to tell you that.
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0: And now, just a little riposte. Valerie, instead of reading a poem, is going to tell us all a joke.
1: Right. It's a joke about a lark. You know what a lark is, don't you? It's a bird that flies up, straight up into the air. But a lark, in Cockney language anyway, means a joke, fun, right? So I'm telling you this story about one spring. The swallows were, swallow babies were hatching out, and Mr. Swallow said to his wife, that little bird doesn't look very much like me. And Mrs. Lark said to him, I'm sorry, dear. I only did it once, and just for a lark. There you go. Frank thinks it's funny.
0: Well, I was just going to say, stick to your poetry.
1: Rude chap. So, back to the poetry. And I'm going to read From the Gulf by Will Ogilvie. So here we are, back in Australia. No silly lark jokes. From the Gulf. Store cattle from Nelangi. The mob goes feeding past, with half a mile of sand hill twixt the leaders and the last. The nags that move behind them are the good old Queensland stamp. Short backs and perfect shoulders that are priceless on a camp. And these are men that ride them, broad-chested, tanned and tall, the bravest hearts amongst us and the lightest hands of all. Oh, let them wade in wonga grass and taste the wonga dew, and let them spread those thousand head for we've been droving too. Store cattle from Nalanji, by half a hundred towns, by northern ranges rough and red, by rolling open downs, by stock roots brown and burnt and bare, by flood-wrapped river bends, they've hunted them from gate to gate. The drover has no friends, but idly they may ride today beneath the scorching sun, and let the hungry bullocks try the grass on Wonga Run. No overseer will dog them here to see the cattle through, but they may spread their thousand heads, for we've been droving too. Store cattle from Nalanji, they're mute as milkers now, but yonder grizzled drover, with the care lines on his brow, could tell of many musters in the big Nalanji plains, with blood upon the chestnut's flank and foam upon the reins. Could tell of knights upon the road when those same wild-eyed steers went ringing round the river bend and through the scrub like spears. And if his roots are rude and rough, we know his words are true. We know that wild Nalanjis are, and we've been droving too. Store cattle from Nalanji, and round the fire at night they've watched the pine tree's shadows lift before the dancing light. They've lain awake to listen when the weird bush voices speak, and heard the lilting bells go by along the empty creek. They've spun the yarns of hut and camp, the tales of play and work, the wondrous tales that gild the road from Normanton to Burke. They've told of fortune foul and fair, of women false and true, and well we know the songs they've sung, for we've been droving too. Store cattle from Nalanji, their breath is on the breeze. You hear them tread a thousand head in bluegrass to the knees. The lead is on the netting fence, the wings are spreading wide. The lame and laggard scarcely move, so slow the drovers ride. But let them stay and feed today for sake of Auld Lang Syne. They'll never get a chance like this below the borderline. And if they tread our frontage down, what's that to me or you? What's ours to fare? By God, they'll share, for we've been droving too. Yeah, that's rather lovely, I think.
0: Was. Now, next up, Valerie, we've got a chap here in the studio with a guitar. He's a very busy man, so we better let him play his song and get on his way. Do you think that's a good idea?
1: Okie doke, yes.

is the burning thing, and it makes a fiery ring. Bound by wild desire, I fell into a ring.

0: Back with Valerie.
1: Yes, well, I know Frank played that one specially for me because I'm a Johnny Cash fan from way back. And when my husband was in the army, and he had to go and work in America for 3 years, and so I went with him, and we had to live on an American army base, which was rather interesting. But they had a great big theatrical bowl. You know, they used to have boxing matches in there and concerts. And one day, Johnny Cash came, and it was just the most marvellous thing. There were all these young men who are really keen on Johnny Cash, and it was open air. It was absolutely marvellous, and we got to hear him. It was very good.
0: Great entertainer, isn't he?
1: Absolutely, yes, yeah. However, I'm going to read another ancient poem, and this one's by someone called G.H. Gibson, also known as Ironbark. And the poem is called My Mate Bill, and the Jimmy the hut keeper speaks. So that's his saddle across the tie beam, and them's his spurs up there. On the wall plate over yonder, you can see they ain't a pair. The daddy of all the stockmen as ever came mustering here, killed in the flaming mallee, yarding a scrub-bred steer. They say as he's gone to heaven and shook off his worldly cares, but I can't sight Bill in a halo set up on three blinded hares in heaven. What next, I wonder, for strike me pink and blue, if I savvy what in thunder they'll find for Bill to do. He'd never make one of them angels with faces as white as chalk and wool to the toes like hoggets and wings like an eagle hawk. He couldn't arp for apples. His voice had tones as jarred, and he'd no more ear than a bald-faced bull or calves in a branding yard. He could sit on a bucking brumby like a knob in an easy chair and chop his name with a green hide fall on the flank of a flying steer. He could show the saints in glory the way that a fall should drop, but sit on a throne, not William, unless they could make it prop. If the heavenly hosts get boxed now, as mobs most always will, why, who'd cut them out like William, or draft on the camp like Bill? An horseman would find it awkward at first with a push that flew, but blame me cats if I knows what's what. They'll find for Bill to do. He mightn't freeze to the seraphs or chum with the cherubim, but if ever the seraph Johnnies get poking it like at him, well, if there's a hide in heaven and silk for to make a lash, he'll yard the lot

0: in the Jasper Lake in a blinded lightning flash. It's hard if there ain't no cattle, but perhaps they'll let him sleep and wake him up on judgment day for to draft them goats and sheep. It's playing it low on William, but perhaps he'll buckle too, just to show them high-toned seraphs what a mally man can do. If they saddled a big-boned angel with a turn or a speed, of course, as can spiel like a four-year Brumby and prop like an old camp horse, if they put Spill up with a snaffle on a 4 or 5 inch spur, an 18-footer green hide for to chop the blinded fur, he'll draft them blasted angoras in a way it's safe to swear, and make them tony seraphs sit back on their thrones and stare. Someone's idea of heaven, isn't it?
1: Yes, they're all different, aren't they?
0: Yeah, they've all got different ideas.
1: We've got another set of sponsors here to honour today.
0: Righto.
1: It's a particular day for honouring sponsors after our great radiothon last week.
0: Yes, yeah.
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0: Yes, and here we are, another one of my sentimental ones. This one's called The Little Worn-Out Pony by Anon. There's a little worn-out pony this side of Hogan's shack, with a snip upon his nuzzle and a mark upon his back. Just a common little pony is what most people say, but of course they've never heard what happened in his day. I was droving on the Leichhardt with a mob of pikers wild, when this tibby little pony belonged to Hogan's child. One night it started raining. We were camping on a rise, when the wind blew cold and bleakly and thunder shook the skies. The lightning cut the figure eight around the startled cattle. Then down there fell torrential rains, and then began a battle. In a fraction of an instant, the wild mob became insane, careering through the timber, helter-skelter for the plain. The timber fell before them like grass before a scythe, and heavy rain in torrents poured from the grimly blackened sky. The mob rushed ever onwards through the slippery, sodden ground, while the men and I worked frantically to bear their heads around. Then arose an awful cry. It came from Jimmy Ryld, for there between two saplings, straight ahead, was Hogan's child. I owned not man or devil. I had not prayed since when, but I called upon the blessed Lord to show his mercy then. I shut my eyes and ground my teeth. The end I dared not see. Great God, the cattle, 1,000 head were crashing through the seas, trees. God pity us bush children in our darkest hour of need, were the words I prayed, although I followed neither church nor creed. Then my right-hand man was shouting, the faithful Jimmy Ryld, did you see it, Harry? See the way he saved that child? Saved? Saved, did you say? And I shot upright with a bound. Yes, safe, he said, indeed, old man. The child is safe and sound. I was feeling pretty shaky and was gazing up the track. Just then a pony galloped and the kid hopped on its back. A blinding flash of lightning, then the thunder's rolling crack. With two hands clasped upon his mane, he raced towards the shack. Good heavens, man, I shouted then, if that is truly so, to blazes with the cattle, to the shanty we must go. We reached Bill Hogan's shanty in 15 minutes' ride, then left our horses standing and wildly rushed inside. The little child was there, unhurt but shivering with fear, and Hogan told us, Yes, thank God, there's the pony brought her here. There's a little worn-out pony just this side of Hogan's shack, with a snip upon his nuzzle and a mark upon his back. But just a common little pony, which is what most people say, but I doubt there is his equal in the pony world today. There. Lovely, isn't it? The worn-out pony.
1: Now, Valerie, I've got another treat for you, another Johnny Cash song.
0: Yippee!
1: This time it's one with a little bit of a story behind it. Back in the 1950s, there was a company called Sun Records who decided to cash in on the rock and roll fad, as it was then, and they had a lot of aspiring rock and roll stars. And they actually struck it big. They had Jerry Lee Lewis, they had Kris Kristofferson, Carl Perkins, Roy Orbison, all under contract. And the odd one out was a guy called Johnny Cash, who was a country singer. Johnny Cash fitted in with the group, was great mates with all of them, but there was always that little edge that Johnny Cash was only a country singer. Johnny Cash answered them with this song, I Will Rock and Roll With You.

0: funny, isn't it, Valerie? We all have our favourite genres and types of music, but you can always appreciate something outside of that if it is good music. It has to be good music, and I love my rock and roll, but I also like a lot of country stuff. I like a lot of pop, blues I like. Yeah, enough history lesson from me. We'll have some more poetry. You think that's a good idea before I get too carried away?
1: Okay, yes. Well, there's... I'll read this one, which is called Northwood to the Sheds by Will Ogilvy. There's a whisper from the regions out beyond the Barwon banks. There's a gathering of the legions and a forming of the ranks. There's a murmur coming nearer with the signs that never fail. And it's time for every shearer to be out upon the trail. They must leave their girls behind them and their empty glasses too, for there's plenty left to mind them when they cross the dry Barcoo. There'll be kissing, there'll be sorrow, such as only sweethearts know. But before the noon tomorrow, they'll be singing as they go. For the western creeks are calling, and the idle days are done, with the snowy fleeces falling, and the Queensland sheds begun. There is shortening off the bridle. There is tightening of the girth. There is fondling of the idol that they love the best on earth. Northward from the Lachlan River and the sun-dried Castlereagh, outward to the never-never tide, the ringers on their way. For the green bends of the Murray, they have run their horses in. For there's haste and there is hurry when the Queensland sheds begin. On the Bogan they are bridling, they are saddling on the Bland. There is plunging, there is sidling, for the colts don't understand that the western creeks are calling and the idle days are done, with the snowy fleeces falling and the Queensland sheds begun. They will camp below the station, they'll be cutting peg and pole, rearing tents for occupation till the calling of the roll. And it's time the nags were driven, and it's time to strap the pack, for there's never license given to the laggards on the track. Hark the music of the battle, it is time to bear our swords. Do you hear the rush and rattle as they tramp along the boards? They are past the pen doors picking like wooled wieners, one by one. I can hear the shear blades clicking, and I know the fight's begun. And that's it.
0: The fight has just begun, and it's ended as well.
1: Yes, yeah, that's it. Right. So that's the last Australian poem I'm going to read for you today. But I've got a couple of very old favourites from the English poetry book. And I'm sure some of this will be familiar to you all. There's a poem by Walter de la Mare called The Listeners. Is there anybody there, said the traveller, knocking on the moonlit door? And his horse, in the silence, champed the grasses of the forest's ferny floor. And a bird flew out of the turret above the liver, the traveller's head. And he smote upon the door a second time. "Is there anybody there?" he said. But no one descended to the traveller. No head from the leaf-fringed sill leaned over and looked into his grey eyes, where he stood perplexed and still. But only a host of phantom listeners that dwelt in the lone house then stood listening in the quiet of the moonlight to that voice from the world of men, stood thronging the faint moonbeams on the dark stair that goes down to the empty hall, hearkening in an air stirred and shaken by the lonely traveller's call. And he felt in his heart their strangeness, their stillness answering his cry, while his horse moved, cropping the dark turf neath the starred and leafy sky. For he suddenly smote on the door even louder and lifted his head. "Tell them I came," and no one answered. "That I kept my word," he said. Never the least stir made the listeners, though every word he spake fell echoing through the shadowiness of the still house from the one man left awake. Aye, they heard his foot upon the stirrup and the sound of iron on stone, and how the silence surged softly backwards when the plunging hoofs were gone. Sad, isn't it?
0: Very.
1: Sad. So there's that one, and there's a couple of more, but since we've got time.
0: Mm-hmm.
1: This one, these two are by John Masefield. The first one's Cargoes. Mm-hmm. Queen Corinne of Nineveh, from distant Ophir, rowing home to haven in sunny Palestine, with a cargo of ivory and apes and peacocks, sandalwood, cedarwood, and sweet white wine. Stately Spanish galleon coming from the isthmus, dipping through the tropics by the palm green shores, with a cargo of diamonds, emeralds, amethysts, topazes, and cinnamon, and gold moidores. Dirty British coaster with a salt caked smokestack, butting through the channel in the mad March days, with a cargo of tyne coal, road rail, pig lead, firewood, ironware, and cheap tin trays. I'm sure some of you would have had to learn that at school. And then this is another one that I am very fond of. It's called Sea Fever, and there have been many versions of it, but this is the original one. "I must go down to the sea again, to the lonely sea in the sky, and all I ask is a tall ship and a star to steer her by, and the wheels kick and the wind's song and the white sails shaking, and a grey mist on the sea's face, and a grey dawn breaking. I must go down to the seas again, for the call of the running tide is a wild call, and a clear call that may not be denied. And all I ask is a windy day and the white clouds flying and the flung spray and the blown spume and the seagulls crying. I must go down to the seas again, to the vagrant gypsy life, to the gull's way and the whale's way, where the wind's like a whetted knife. And all I ask is a merry yarn from a laughing fellow rover, and a quiet sleep and a sweet dream when the long trick's over. There you go.
0: Well, Valerie, yes. I've got a Frank Sinatra song here. Ooh. Next. And you would say that most of Frank's songs are smooth and sophisticated?
1: Yes.
0: I have a novelty song from Frank Sinatra.
1: Frank Sinatra.
0: You will remember this, though. It's not... It, well, it is a novelty song. Listen to this one.

0: Sometimes it's good when those artists show their versatility, isn't it? They're not stuck in one rut.
1: Yes, it's good. Right. Frank has found another poem for me to read for you, and it's called Human History. It's a bit... It's slightly to do with what the last song was about anyway. And this is by Jason Horsler. Human History. When I examine the episodes beyond my routine day, those testing times that make a man and scattered along the way, my life, like a coastal track with many flats and steeps, the turning points and braided paths, the cliff edge and the deeps. I find my memory exaggerates, simplifies and scaffolds truth to make big driving reasons for the disasters of my youth. It's only with some effort and an honest, brutal survey that I can see a tenth of all the things that made my way. So I have to face the tragic fact. As I tumble down this slope, there's a lot more to my current fall than a simple lack of rope.
0: How true.
1: Yeah.
0: All right then, Valerie, that is about all that we have time for today.
1: Right, okay, gosh, the hour goes quickly, Frank.
0: It certainly, time flies when you're having fun.
1: That's it.
0: Yes, and to conclude our show today, we'd like to thank all our listeners, particularly the ones that tune into Valerie's Poetry Favourites, and we would like to thank you for your support over the last week of our radiothon. It has been a great experience for all of us here.
1: Rewarding too.
0: Very rewarding, yes, and it's nice to know that we are appreciated throughout the community. So until next week, Valerie.
1: Yes.
0: We'll be back at the same time.
1: Yep.
0: Goodbye for now from Frank.
1: And goodbye from me.

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0: Hello, welcome to Wellbeing. I'm Guy Murphy. Today my guest is globally recognised researcher from the University of Newcastle and Hunter Medical Research Institute, Professor Michael Breakspeare, specialising in computational neuroscience, brain imaging and translational neurotechnology. And today we'll be talking about integrating AI into routine mental health care, specifically in relation to his recent paper, How AI Could Reshape the Future of Mental Health Care. Thank you for joining me on the show today, Michael.
1: Thank you, Guy, for having me here.
0: If you had to explain the key takeaways of this paper to someone outside of neuroscience, what would you emphasise?
1: Well, I think everybody, well, nearly everybody in society today recognises the massive changes that we've seen in the last few years from AI, particularly what we call generative AI, and that's things like ChatGPT, DeepSeek. These are chatbots, as well as generative AI for text to image and text to video. And unfortunately, even though these technologies can produce incredible images, they also produce what's called AI slop. And that is often used as a deep fake and other things. So what we did in this paper is take, the whole legacy of AI as it was traditionally used up until a few years ago, and then focused on these new technologies, ChatGPT, chatbots, and other breakthrough technologies. And we asked the question, how can these be deployed into mental health in a way that helps people? And what are the risks and what are the ethical issues that this deployment raises?
0: How might AI or digital environments influence human well-being at a neurological level?
1: Well, they can influence neurological well-being in a number of ways. If we look at the positive aspects, we could say, for people who are isolated, who maybe cannot easily access mental health care, we do know that health chatbots, properly curated, can provide a healthy medium for people to talk about their problems or interact about their problems. Ironically, or maybe not, that if people are in trials, don't know that they're interacting with a chatbot, they can feel heard. And they get answers that are just as good as human answers, if not better, on standard psychological tests of how you should respond to someone who's talking about their mental health. So that's a way that can enhance mental health and brain health. As well, a lot of us wear wearables. For example, I've got a Garmin watch. People wear Apple watches. And in a certain type of use, step count, sleep health, these can be helpful for people. They can encourage healthy lifestyle practices, and they can provide a health

0: three down that you simply can't get if you're only going to see your doctor every 6 months or once a year. You're getting a snapshot where these can provide a healthy real-time sort of feedback. I think there's a whole lot of other ways that we could talk about healthy aspects of digital technologies. Obviously, we've seen kids get sort of addicted to screens, addicted to gaming. People can also get overly focused on their health readouts from wearables and can get quite anxious about them. In theory, and this is something that we discuss, well, not in theory because it has happened internationally, people can be interacting with chatbots that don't have good safety guardrails, and these can become quite harmful or provide harmful advice. So this is the sort of negative aspect. And that's why I think it's really important that we as a community evaluate these technologies and make sure they're deployed in a way that's healthy for everybody.
1: Absolutely. And I just want to come back to, you mentioned the quality of responses. For example, the comparison between the responses that you get from an AI chatbot and as opposed to a human being. What's the assessment of that quality based on?
0: Well, there are standard psychological metrics of how you should respond in a health setting to somebody who's talking about their concerns. And so health professionals were given a short vignette from a patient, and those vignettes were also given to chatbots. These were not ChatGPT. These were generative AI, so they were chatbots, but they were curated to be mental health chatbots. And then the responses of both the health professionals and the chatbots were randomised and blind, and people rated them. And so those blinded raters actually rated some of the chatbots better than the humans. That was often because the responses were shorter, more focused, and in many ways they did align more quickly with psychological principles. Now, it's important to point out that these were one-off. So prompt and response, what we raise in our paper is, of course, a key part of psychological care is the dialogue, the narrative, the storytelling, the feeling of being heard. Yeah. And these are multi-turn, you know, often many weeks or even months of reciprocal exchange. And in that area, we know that chatbots don't do as well as humans. They go off task. And that's where some of the risks can come in as well.
1: Can AI move us beyond subjective self-report measures of well-being toward more dynamic real-time indicators?
0: Oh, without a doubt, you know, subjective measures are quite helpful to a point. A lot of the rating scales that we do are subjective. They're either rated by the patient themselves. For example, ADHD is a patient-rated symptom score. Or they can be rated by the clinician after the interview. There's a combination. But the multiple problems with that. First of all, it's a snapshot while you're in a room with a clinician. It's not really representative of how you might be 3 o'clock on a Thursday afternoon or first thing on a Sunday morning. So AI can sample the experience of people out in the wild, and that's incredibly potentially important.
1: Yeah.
0: Questionnaires can also be biased. So we've known for years that people tend to underrepresent their alcohol use when asked by a doctor. You know, there's a stigma operating there. And they tend to be more accurate with a patient rating form. And maybe they'll be more accurate again if they had an app and they were able to actually look at how much alcohol they're drinking.
1: Yeah.
0: And link it maybe to how they're feeling. So if you drink 3 or 4 drinks in the evening, you're going to have a bad night's sleep. And a wearable with an AI will tell you that.
1: Yeah.
0: So maybe if you've been trying to improve your sleep and you realise 4 nights of the week I sleep well, 3 nights of the week I get on the beers and then I have a terrible sleep, I should drink less.
1: Yeah.
0: So this is a way of moving outside of the clinic into everyday experience, and whether it's mental health or physical health, they're both linked. So increasing the sample depth, if you like, of people's experience, and then curating the health information to what's actually going on in their lives.
1: Well, I guess you just have a more accurately reflective idea of the full picture of someone's health, right? If you do that. Yeah.
0: And if you start a medication, for example, or a psychological therapy, you want to see if it's working. So you need a baseline data, which you could get, and then you could follow people. You could look at their mood in the morning, look at their sleep. You could look at how active they are, how many tweets they're making, how many conversations they're responding to.
1: Yeah.
0: And this is going to be a lot better than just going and seeing your doctor who says, how have you been feeling? You know?
1: Yeah. Yeah.
0: So these are the sort of opportunities.
1: Yeah, absolutely. Can AI identify early warning signs of burnout or anxiety at the level of brain or behavior patterns?
0: Well, definitely. I mean, for example, for a while we've known that if we're stressed, it changes our speech and that can be detected. So if you're getting persistently stressed and you've got AI that's you've turned on that it can hear your voice, yeah, it could hear that your voice is getting stressed.
1: Yeah.
0: It could look at your sleep. It could look at social interactions, heart rate. It could ask you how you feel 3 or 4 times a day. You know, a little ping, random sampling, we call that, random experiential sampling. And then you'd begin to get a feel of how people are faring. We used to, well, we still do sometimes ask people to keep a mood diary. So they record their mood 2 or 3 times a day. But a lot of people don't want to carry around a diary and they get demotivated. Well, a simple app linked to your phone or your watch, as long as it's not too frequent, could be helpful.
1: Yep.
0: You don't want people getting pinged 5 or 6 times a day because that becomes very disruptive and anxiety provoking. So it's just got to get the balance right. But maybe it's just doing something in the background and it's not interrupting your everyday life at all. And that would be the best, really.
1: Yeah, absolutely. So, you know, you've mentioned wearables a few times.
0: Yeah.
1: So, for example, the Garmin watch that you've got, does that already have an AI? Is it one of the ones that we've discussed, or is it Garmin?
0: It's an old-fashioned discriminative AI looking at patterns.
1: Yeah.
0: So, for example, when I'm, it can tell the difference between me walking, riding, swimming, and classify. That's the old classification of AI.
1: Okay.
0: But that's in just about everything that we use. That doesn't use generative AI. It doesn't have a chat bot built in. So that would have to be another part of the ecosystem.
1: Yeah.
0: You know, when we pop open our laptops, we've got a camera. I mean, the camera's turned on and we know that facial expression, eye movements, these all hold indicators of people's mental health well-being. So there would be an example, if you felt comfortable, of allowing AI to sample your daily life and see how you're going. And maybe, for example, if you've gone on medication for ADHD, it'll be really helpful. It could really detect the difference between you getting distracted, the number of apps you're going on, versus staying focused. It's pretty easy to detect when, not pretty easy, it's possible to have the camera tell you whether you're reading or looking at Facebook.
1: Yeah.
0: Very different eye movements.
1: Yeah. Is the idea to work generative AI into wearables, or is that something that's not really...
0: It would be into the ecosystem, if you like. So wearables would be doing what they're currently doing, but maybe in the same app, there would be a large language model that you can interact with.
1: Yeah.
0: Whatever. You could answer questions. You could talk to it. You could have psychological therapy with it if you wanted to. And, of course, a lot of it is we're writing into large language models or chatbots, but it can do speech to text. So it's very easy now you could just talk to it and it could talk back. I mean, many people have seen examples of that on the internet. So it can be speech to speech.
1: You're listening to Wellbeing. My guest today is Professor Michael Breakspear, and today we're talking about integrating AI into routine mental health care. One thing I've seen on the internet is, people asking, you know, ChatGPT, for instance, things about their daily life, and they kind of get this advice that's it's not maybe critical enough. I don't know if that's the right word, but it's...
0: Yeah, no, it's a good word.
1: Yeah, because sometimes it seems like they're kind of just going along with whatever the... Do you know what I mean?
0: So you've raised 2 really important points there. First of all, chatbots can hallucinate. So they don't give factual information. they learn a lot of data, and they have a bit of a dice in them that randomly puts together the most likely links. So if you ask a generic chatbot for 5 papers on the topic of AI, 3 of them might never have existed. But you can have these hybrid chatbots that will actually do a fact check and only report papers that did exist and only take evidence from those papers. But that's not what you're getting with a large language model that you've just downloaded from the internet. You're getting a chatbot which is making a lot of errors.
1: Mm.
0: I think the other thing you're alluding to is their bias towards being nice, positive, affirmative. And you can, if you're in a dialogue, this is called prompt engineering. You can tell it to be more critical.
1: Okay.
0: So you can engineer the tone and the style of your responses, and that'll change the way it interacts with you. But if you don't do that, it'll tend just to be nice. And there's 2 reasons for that. A lot of the training data, believe it or not, people being quite nice to each other. So it learns to be nice.
1: Okay.
0: It's not necessarily what you might believe when you look at the internet, because some people aren't very nice at all. Some very important people in the world at the moment are quite nasty.
1: Yep.
0: But on the whole, behind that, there's a lot of nice human interactions. But they're also engineered to be a bit more nice.
1: Mm.
0: And there's 2 reasons for that. One, well, if you're selling a chatbot, you probably want it to err on being nice, right?
1: Yeah.
0: You don't want to, good morning, how are you, guy? I'm good, thanks.
1: Yeah.
0: How are you, chatbot? Oh, well, not as good as you. But also if you're selling it, there's the commercial imperative. If you've got 2 and one's being really nice about you, like, you're looking pretty good today, Michael, and the other one's saying...
1: You look horrible.
0: Yeah, if you've been a bit short on clothing advice lately, you'll go for the former. We know people are... You know, of course, we like things to be nice to us on the whole.
1: Yeah.
0: And that can be helpful, but it's not always helpful. If people are just getting encouraged and appraised and endorsed, that's not the full repertoire of therapeutic interaction.
1: Mm.
0: So I always tell mine to be critical and factual, and that helps. But even that means you still have to fact check everything.
1: Yeah, okay. And does that, you know, that's a significant amount of load for the AI, or is that like a big, you know, that requires a lot of work to get it to do that, or?
0: Not really.
1: Okay.
0: A couple of interactions. You can tell your chatbot that it's wrong, that you want it to be, like, more critical, and it in a chat, it captures the history of that chat.
1: Yeah.
0: So it's not just starting from scratch every time, and so it'll incorporate the feedback that you give it.
1: And do you think AI could help personalize resilience building strategies for individuals?
0: Oh, I mean, resilience is such a complicated question, isn't it? I mean, to be resilient, it's a life history question. You know, it's something that starts early in life. We're getting the balance right between rupture and repair, we call it.
1: Yep.
0: So allowing people to make mistakes, but making them comfortable and helping them repair. If you get too much rupture and not enough repair, then that's a very harmful way of bringing up. If you don't get enough rupture, if there's always repair immediately, you don't learn to experience the ups and downs of life. That's it in a oversimplified nutshell.
1: Mm.
0: That's not something you can easily start over again with. But, yeah, you can. That's what we do. That's what I do with my patients, you know, like what helps them, what doesn't help them. This has to be curated to that person's current circumstances, you know. How do they learn to be safe in relationships? How do they learn to be safe in lifestyle choices? How do they unlearn some of the negative filters that people put up, so they see everything as being negative, and this can be harmful for mental health? I don't think AI is a panacea for that. I don't think it's a cure for that, but it could augment proper therapeutic alliance between a clinician and a patient. And then out in the wild, you know, the relationship with AI has to be balanced as well and not overbearing.
1: And what would a truly systems-aware AI intervention for well-being look like beyond current chatbots or diagnostics?
0: Well, I think we've just got to fill out what is currently there. You know, it's not being deployed. I mean, as I said, AI scribes are being used by some mental health clinicians. Diagnostics are built into some decision-making trees that are going on already. But the gap between what we could do with current AI and what we are doing is huge. So I don't think we need to look to the future. I think we just look at the now and see what are the opportunities, and that's what we discussed in the paper. What are the opportunities with maybe a little bit more tweaking, like, as I said before, training them on a rich diversity of human, the human experience, and not 10% of it. But otherwise, I think we've got the technology to do better with AI, to improve people's mental health, to improve access to mental health care.
1: Mm. And is there a risk that AI optimizes for stability at the expense of creativity, variability, or human richness?
0: Well, this is really going outside of the mental health frame. This is looking at AI and how does it impact us. There was a great example. Someone asked ChatGPT to write a poem or a song in the style of Nick Cave and send it in, and Nick Cave gave this beautifully blistering critique of this heartless, soulless mimic of Nick Cave.
1: Oh, he actually did it himself. He said that himself.
0: Yeah, Nick Cave's got a thing called the red hand files that you can ask him. And he'll respond. And so someone sent him a chatbot poem written by Nick Cave. And I think that summarised the relationship between art and artists and AI. It lacks that richness, and it plagiarises often quite clearly, and in other cases more insidiously.
1: Mm.
0: But what you say is it always harmonises towards the mean. So it doesn't explore the fringes of human experience. So it always, whatever you put in comes out a little bit more homogenous, a little bit more average. And if you put it back in, once again, more average again. And there was a paper a few years ago where chatbots were fed the output of chatbots, and then they just collapsed to nothing.
1: Really?
0: So they ended up failing. This is called model failure. And there's a lesson in that you need to get enough diversity. I mean, if you look at well-engineered text, it's standardized text English. You know, if I read it, it doesn't make errors. Sentence structure is usually quite good. It's very generic. Sentences are very similar in length. You know, you can ask it. You can, once again, you can say, write this for a, you know, age 10-year-old audience, and it will do that. It'll make the sentences shorter and clearer. Or you could ask it to make it suitable for political, and then it'll change the style again.
1: Yeah.
0: It's often better than, you know, it's not bad text. It would probably be, I mean, English professors could tell you better than I. It might be a 6 out of 10 in a class where some people get 5 out of 10 and more get 7 or 8 out of 10. So it's never beautiful text. And that's what you're talking about, I think, that everything gets homogenized and harmonized, and the sort of rich diversity of human experience doesn't come out in generative AI. It can, you know, give you a painting in the style of Salvador Dali of a purple duck drinking a martini at sunset. You could do that, and no one's ever painted that before. But it's pastiche, it's like a mimicry of Salvador Dali.
1: Yes,
0: and someone's painted a duck, so it'll take the painted ducks and then make them purple.
1: Yeah.
0: Anyway.
1: So, I just want to revisit as well. You mentioned that they, you know, kind of had two chatbots have a conversation between themselves, and a
0: multi-turn. Yeah, so A to B to C to D to E, not just A to B to A to B, but like a dialogue.
1: Yep.
0: Like a proper narrative. Yeah.
1: Okay.
0: And these tended to collapse. This was a science paper about 2 years ago.
1: Yeah. So when you say collapsing, what does that mean?
0: The sentences got shorter and shorter and simpler until they just stopped producing sentences. I have to go back and reread the paper.
1: It's really interesting.
0: Yeah.
1: Yeah. Okay.
0: The other thing is you can feed different prompts on a similar subject and then update them. And in the end, you'll get an answer that looks very similar across all, 15 different prompts, and iteratively they become very similar. That's what you were talking about before.
1: Yeah, that homogeneity.
0: Homogeneity.
1: Yeah. Okay, interesting. And to finish us up, do you think that AI will ultimately improve or worsen population level mental well-being? I mean, it's got to be yes, right?
0: I think it'll be it has potential to improve.
1: Yeah.
0: I think the outcome will depend on, the bigger socio-political state of the world. If we have corporate profit-driven top-down use of chatbots, I don't think that will end up being helpful.
1: Yeah.
0: If we have philanthropic and social enterprise driving with clinicians and care as consumers, the AI ecosystem, it'll be helpful, with legislation, with guardrails, as they're called, with humans in the loop. Yes, I think it could be quite helpful.
1: Yeah.
0: Every generation we've seen technological breakthroughs that can be harnessed to be helpful. That's why we're, living to old ages, doing better than our humans were doing in Europe at least 500 years ago or 1,000 years ago. So I do think, like other technologies, it's got a beneficial potential, but I don't think it's going to sidestep the fact that we're living in a corporate greed-driven macroeconomic system, people making $1 billion by betting on war, I read in the paper today. Mm. You can't expect AI to cure the human condition, but, there's still enough really good people around that I think on the whole it will be used beneficially, but that's just my opinion.
1: Yeah. Well, I mean, it sounds like it really will boil down to the, to being thoughtful and being safe and being moderate and being controlled in the implementation of AI.
0: Yeah, and we definitely need investment of government in research to make that happen. It's not just going to happen by magic. Market forces aren't going to lead to AI becoming beneficial for humankind. That's why we have governments. That's why we have funding. Unfortunately, research funding is heavily underbaked in Australia. So if you don't put the money into the ecosystem, you're not going to suddenly magically get better health outcomes from a new technology. It does require ambitious government and private sector employment. But the private sector is not going to jump in a philanthropic way. It will if government also comes to the party.
1: Yeah. That's a wrap for today.
0: Okay. Thanks very much,
1: Guy. Very much for joining me on the program today, Michael. It was a pleasure.
0: Thanks, Guy. Cheers.
1: Thank you. My guest today was Professor Michael Breakspear. Thank you again for joining us on the show. Thank you for listening. I'm Guy Murphy, and all of us at Wellbeing wish you well.

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3: Okay, I will. 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
2: All right.
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And a very warm welcome to the show, everybody. It's wonderful to have you with me this afternoon. This is Dina Sardana, High Frequency Living Broadcast, and I'm your host, Dina. And we've been listening to the wonderful sounds of Ajit Kaur, and we heard Ard Gure Name and Ajay Alai. And we're going to be listening to some more of her stuff during the rest of the broadcast from two of her albums, Darshan and At the Temple Door. So Ajit Kaur is a wonderful, wonderful musician with a beautiful voice and a lovely message, which is all designed to help us raise our frequency into the positive, joyful, aspirational, light-hearted and happy zones of the emotional spectrum. So that's my plan. I hope it's going well for you. So today I'm starting a new series, and I truly am super excited about this because it's going to be a series about Greg Braden. And if you don't know who Greg Braden is, then I can assure you, you're in for a treat. He's one of the most fascinating and interesting authors and speakers of our time, and he has a wealth of knowledge and wisdom and experience behind him. And honestly, I could listen to him talk all day. I've got something like 7 of his books. He's written, I don't know, maybe 15. He's quite prolific. So today we're going to be looking at The Isaiah Effect by Greg Braden, Decoding the Lost Science of Prayer and Prophecy. So this is a rich, layered work that bridges ancient prophecy, quantum physics, and the lost science of prayer. And I have to tell you, this is just up my street because, number one, I'm a Gemini, so there's definitely two sides to me. And number two, I'm an ENFJP. So if you know what that is, it's the Myers-Briggs personality test, and ENFJs are quite a rare breed, but I came even on the final test scores, so I'm actually a JP. So again, there's lots of duality in my experience of life and in myself. So I really enjoy bringing diverse things together and showing how they work together, and they're all part of one thing. That's really my thing. So although I've got two sides to me, I've spent my whole life bringing myself into harmony and into integrity so that I can draw from both sides of any discussion or any argument or any situation. And if I can't, I'm certainly working on it. So anyway, so let's talk about Greg Braden. So who is this guy? So the book The Isaiah Effect was written by Greg Braden in 2000, I think it was. And the thing is, whether you're spiritual, scientific, or somewhere in between, or just curious about the big questions of life, this book has something for you. So Greg Braden is an American author, he's a scientist, and a visionary thinker. And he spent decades sitting at a very unusual intersection. That is the place where ancient wisdom traditions and cutting-edge modern science converge. He trained as a geologist and worked as a computer systems designer for major aerospace and defense companies, including Cisco Systems. So his scientific credentials are real, which makes his willingness to explore these metaphysical subjects all the more compelling. So he's been writing since the early 1990s, and most of his books are groundbreaking, including Awakening to Zero Point and Walking Between the Worlds, and each one builds on the last, weaving together physics, biology, archaeology, and spirituality into a coherent and provocative worldview. So The Isaiah Effect was widely considered one of his most important works, and it brought him to the attention of a truly mainstream audience. It asks questions that are both ancient and urgent. What is prayer?
how does prayer work and what happens when we do it together? So maybe you're not a religious type, and that's absolutely great. So you're thinking, well, why do I want to know about prayer? Well, as I go on, you may find that it really is relevant to people who are totally unreligious as well as people who have a religious belief system. So Braden himself is not a theologian or a religious figure. He is a scientific explorer of spiritual terrain, a man who takes ancient texts and quantum physics seriously and believes that the two are pointing at the same truth. So what is the book about? Well, it's about two things that have been separated in our modern world and desperately need to be reunited: prophecy and prayer. Braden's central argument is that the ancient prophet Isaiah did not simply predict the future, but he described a menu of possible futures, and he left behind in a scroll precise instructions for how human beings could consciously choose which one of those futures would unfold. So this is interesting, because this is about our participation in how the future rolls out. And one of the things that I'm really passionate about is the fact that so many of us, myself included, for many, many years, we feel we have no power, we have no ability to participate in the big decisions that are affecting our lives. And what Greg Braden in all of his books is saying is actually we do. And because he brings quantum physics and scientific experiments, testing and all that sort of stuff into the picture, it helps those of us who were brought up in a scientific world to get a grip on that as an idea. So the instructions in the scroll, Braden says, constitute a lost science of prayer, a way of praying that has nothing to do with religious dogma and everything to do with the quality of human emotion, feeling and intention. And you know that over the last few weeks, I've been talking about intention and the power of our intention. So what I mean is the power of your intention. So if you intend to make some positive changes in your life, then you have the power to do that. Unfortunately, most of us don't believe that we have the power, and we've been brought up to think negatively about what our future may hold, like, oh, I might run out of money, or I might lose my job, or this might go wrong, or I might get ill. And that becomes our intention, and that's what happens, but we don't see that we were a party to that as well. So, the Isaiah effect draws on the Dead Sea Scrolls, which I'm sure you've heard of, and specifically the Great Isaiah Scroll. So this is the only scroll recovered completely intact from the caves of Qumran. Braden spent years studying this scroll, learning to read its original Aramaic and working with scholars and translators to uncover what he believes are layers of meaning lost in conventional translations. So along with the ancient text, Braden weaves in quantum physics and modern studies on the effects of mass prayer and his own remarkable personal experiences, including time spent with indigenous elders in the American Southwest and with Tibetan monks in the high Himalayas. So what about Qumran? You may not know. You may know all about it, but I'm going to give you a little snapshot view of the discovery at Qumran. So in 1947, a Bedouin shepherd threw a stone into a cave in the Judean desert near the Dead Sea, and he heard it hit something. And what he found in that cave would change biblical scholarship forever. The Dead Sea Scrolls, which were hidden by a Jewish community known as the Essenes around 2,000 years ago, contains some of the oldest known manuscripts of biblical texts, alongside entirely unknown writings that have never appeared in any conventional Bible.
Among the approximately 25,000 fragments recovered, only one document was found intact, the Great Isaiah Scroll. And it's a 7.3-metre long parchment. And it contains the entire book of Isaiah. Braden argues that this was not an accident. The Essenes, who were brilliant scholars and spiritual practitioners who lived apart from mainstream society specifically to preserve ancient knowledge, chose Isaiah's text above all others to protect, whole and unbroken. That choice, he believes, tells us something profound about what Isaiah's message truly contains. So what does it contain? Well, according to Braden's analysis, a roadmap, a set of instructions written for us, for people living in precisely the kind of world we inhabit today, describing how to navigate humanity's most critical crossroads. And I think we can all agree that we have a few critical crossroads just up ahead of us. So we live in a time of extraordinary global uncertainty, environmental challenges, geopolitical instability, and social fragmentation. There's a pervasive sense that the world is standing at some kind of threshold. Braden argues that this is exactly the moment that Isaiah was writing for. The ancient prophecies he contends are not predictions of doom, but they are points of choice, forks in the road, moments when collective human intention can determine which future unfolds out of the choices ahead of us. This reframe from prophecy as fate to prophecy as invitation is one of the most powerful ideas in the book and one that we'll return to throughout the show. Reader reviews across two decades have been consistently enthusiastic, describing the book as completely fascinating, supremely inspirational, and a five-star read. Its relevance has not diminished with time. If anything, it has grown. So whether you come to this book as a person of faith, a student of science, or simply someone who senses that there is more to reality than our mainstream culture acknowledges, the Isaiah Effect has something profound to offer you.

science, or simply someone who senses that there is more to reality than our mainstream culture acknowledges, the Isaiah effect has something profound to offer you.

absolutely stunning version of The Dance of Ganesha. So that is one of the most powerful and popular mantras, Om Gam Ganapataye Namaha. And it's all about removing obstacles. So absolutely beautiful version of the Ganesha mantra. So I was talking about choice points and the nature of time. I want to bring in the idea of the nature of time. So Greg Braden says, the future is not written, it's chosen. And so when we think about the conventional view of prophecy, people think in terms of a fixed prediction. So this is something that will happen no matter what else happens. So it's like doom written in stone. And this is particularly true of biblical prophecy, which in popular culture is often associated with the Book of Revelation's imagery of apocalypse. War, plague, destruction, and the end of the world. Braden's great challenge in the Isaiah effect is to demonstrate that this interpretation is fundamentally mistaken, a product of incomplete translation, cultural conditioning, and a deeply limited understanding of how time actually works. And to make this case, he doesn't just reach for spiritual authority, but for quantum physics, because it is modern physics of all things that most powerfully validate the ancient view of time that Isaiah was working within. So in classical Newtonian physics, which is what most of us have been brought up with, time is linear. It moves in one direction, from past to present to future, like a river flowing from the source to the sea. In this model, if you could know all the variables at any given moment, you could in principle predict the future with a good level of certainty. But quantum physics just muddles that up completely. At the quantum level, which is the level of subatomic particles, the fundamental building blocks of all reality, the future is not determined. It exists as a cloud of probabilities rather than certainties. A particle does not have a definite position or momentum until it is observed. Until then, it exists in a state called superposition, which means all possible states simultaneously. And it is the act of observation, of conscious attention, that collapses these probabilities into a single actual event. The observer participates in creating the observed reality. Braden's argument is that time itself works the same way at the macro level as particles do at the micro level. The future is not a single line stretching out ahead of us. It is a field of possibilities, multiple potential timelines, multiple potential outcomes, all existing simultaneously until human consciousness, through focused intention and feeling, selects one. And this is what Braden believes Isaiah understood 2,500 years before quantum mechanics was even a thought. In his careful and detailed analysis of the Isaiah scroll, Braden identifies passages that he argues describe not one future, but two parallel futures for humanity. One of catastrophe and destruction, and one of peace, healing, and renewal. And crucially, Isaiah presents these not as alternative predictions, but as alternative choices. He is not saying this will happen. He's saying this could happen, or this could happen instead. The difference is you. This interpretation is supported by a striking detail that Braden discovered in the numerical translation of the Torah, the Bible code research that became famous in the 90s. Embedded within the ancient Hebrew text are two messages that appear side by side. One describes devastation and the other asking a question, just four words. Will you change it? Braden finds this question electrifying, as do I. Not it will be changed or God will change it, but will you change it? The agency, the responsibility, the power.
placed directly in our hands. And these are the choice points. He defines a choice point as a moment in time, either personal or collective, where the trajectory of future events is genuinely open. A fork in the road, where the direction taken will determine which set of possible futures becomes real. He argues that we're living through one of the most significant collective choice points in human history. A convergence of multiple global crises and opportunities that ancient traditions across cultures predicted would arrive at precisely this period of time. The Mayan calendar, the Hopi prophecies, the Tibetan Buddhist teachings on the Kala Chakra, and Isaiah's scroll all point from their diverse cultural vantage points to the same window of time as one of extraordinary significance. Not because destruction is inevitable, but because the potential for transformation has never been greater. And the key to navigating this choice point, Braden argues, is not military power or political systems or even technology, although all of these have their role. The key is something far more fundamental, the quality of collective human consciousness, specifically the quality of our prayer. And he means prayer in a very particular, very expanded sense that we'll explore a bit later. Individual choice points exist as well, moments in your own life where your focus, your intention, and your emotional state will determine which version of your personal future comes into being. The Isaiah effect operates at every scale, from the deeply personal to the global. Another thing that Braden says is that time is not linear, it is a field. And this is one of the most beautiful and challenging ideas, as time is more like a landscape than a road. Imagine standing on a hill and being able to see in every direction, past, present, and multiple possible futures, all visible simultaneously from a sufficiently elevated perspective. That, Braden suggests, is how the prophetic mind experiences time, not as a sequence, but as a field. The prophet is not someone with a crystal ball who sees a fixed future. The prophet is someone with an elevated vantage point, a consciousness sufficiently expanded to perceive the probability landscape and report on which futures are most likely given current trajectories, while also knowing that those trajectories can be altered. This is vastly more sophisticated and frankly more hopeful model of prophecy than the doom and gloom version most of us grew up with. And it lays the essential groundwork for the book's central teaching, The Lost Science of Prayer. So he's saying that the future is not fixed. It is a field of possibilities, and human consciousness is what collapses these possibilities into actual events. So the quantum physics and the ancient wisdom saying exactly the same thing across thousands of years. And so after this next piece of music, I'll talk about what this means for the practice of prayer, and specifically a lost mode of prayer that Braden argues has the power to change everything.

Ajikawa and Antajami from her album At the Temple Door. Beautiful. So I'm going to talk about the lost science of prayer, as Greg Braden talks about it in his book, The Isaiah Effect. So for most people in the West, prayer is understood as a verbal petition, asking God or the universe or some higher power for something you want. You state your need and you hope it will be heard and you wait. Braden's honest assessment is that this model, as most people practice it, is fundamentally incomplete. And this is why so many people feel that their prayers and wishes go unanswered. Not because the universe isn't listening, but because the signal being sent is not the one people think they're sending. He illustrates this with a deceptively simple observation. When you pray for peace, what is the dominant emotion you feel? And for most people, it's worry, fear, sadness, the very emotional states that arise when we focus on what is wrong and ask for it to be fixed. But according to both ancient teaching and modern quantum physics, the universe does not respond to your words, it responds to your feelings, your emotional frequency, your vibrational state. And if your words say peace, while your feeling says fear, the signal being broadcast into the quantum field is fear. The feeling, Braden writes, drawing on his encounter with a Tibetan monk, the feeling is the prayer. One of the most vivid and moving episodes in the book is Braden's account of a journey to a remote Tibetan monastery high in the Himalayas, a place almost impossible to reach, where monks have been practicing the same form of contemplative prayer for centuries. Braden describes sitting with an elder monk and asking him directly, "What are you doing when you pray? What is the technique?" And the monk's answer, as Braden recounts it, stopped him in his tracks. The elder said, through a translator, that he does not pray for rain. He does not ask for healing. He does not petition. Instead, he feels what it is like for the rain to have already fallen. He feels the gratitude of the earth receiving water. He feels the crops growing. He holds the emotion of the answered prayer as if it were already real. And then he expresses that feeling fully, completely. And the rain came. This was not superstition or folklore to Braden. This was a precise ancient technology, one that he recognized as perfectly aligned with what quantum physics says about the relationship between consciousness, emotion, and the physical reality. So in Braden's research into ancient prayer traditions, he has identified four modes of prayer, four different ways that human beings have sought to connect with and influence the field of reality. So number one, colloquial prayer, conversational, talking to God as you would talk to a friend, expressing gratitude, sharing concerns, building relationship. This is the most intimate and personal form. Mode two, formal prayer, structured, often recited from text, the Lord's Prayer, the Rosary, or some other formal liturgy. This is prayer as communal ritual and tradition. Mode three is meditative prayer, silent, receptive, listening rather than speaking, opening oneself to guidance, insight, or divine presence. This is prayer as inner stillness. And then he talks about mode four, the lost mode. This is the one Braden is most concerned with, the mode he believes has been largely forgotten in the West. It is prayer that does not ask for an outcome, but instead feels and gives thanks for the outcome as if it had already happened. It integrates thought, feeling, and emotion into a single unified act of consciousness that communicates directly with the quantum field. The lost mode is not about pretending. It's not about denying current reality.
It's about the deliberate cultivation of the emotional state of the desired outcome, feeling gratitude, peace, love, or joy, as if the prayer is already answered. Because in the quantum model, feeling it already answered is precisely what calls it into being. Braden's deep knowledge of the Essenes, the Jewish community who created and preserved the Dead Sea Scrolls, is central to his argument about the lost science of prayer. The Essenes were not mainstream. They deliberately withdrew from society because they believed the religious institutions of their time had corrupted and diluted the original spiritual teachings. They lived in intentional communities, the most famous at Qumran beside the Dead Sea, dedicated to preserving ancient wisdom in its purest form. They were extraordinary scholars, healers, and contemplatives. Ancient sources describe them as being able to heal illness through prayer and intention in ways that astonished observers. Josephus, the first century historian, described the Essenes as people who could foretell things to come and who practiced a form of prayer that produced results that seemed miraculous. Braden argues that the Essene community was the direct custodian of the lost mode of prayer, and that their decision to preserve the Isaiah scroll intact above all other documents was a deliberate act of transmission. They were sending a message forward through time. This is the key. This is what you need to know and remember. Their prayer was not petitionary, it was declarative. Not, please let it be so, but it is so. Not hoping for a future reality, but feeling and declaring a present one. And this is the heart of the Isaiah effect. So Braden was not content to rest his case on ancient texts alone. He also gathered contemporary scientific evidence that mass human prayer and collective intention produce measurable effects in the physical world. He talks about many studies in which groups of meditators and prayer practitioners were deployed to areas of conflict or high crime, and statistically significant reductions in violence followed. One famous series of studies in Washington, D.C. in the 90s showed a measurable drop in violent crime during a period of organized mass meditation. Results that were independently verified and published in peer-reviewed journals. He also cites clinical research showing that optimism and positive emotional states produce measurable biochemical changes in the body, changes that promote healing, strengthen immune function, and extend life expectancy. The feeling, once again, is not merely poetic, it is physiological. It is physical. It is real. This dual validation, ancient text and modern science, Tibetan monastery and university laboratory, this is Greg Braden's signature approach and is genuinely compelling. He says over and over, the feeling is the prayer, not the words, the feeling. That is the lost ancient technology that Braden is asking us to remember and reclaim.

Ajit Kaur and The Light of My Soul from her album Darshan. So I'd like to talk about healing, compassion, and the power of collective consciousness. As Greg Braden says, the most powerful forces in the universe. So Braden's understanding of healing is fundamentally different from the conventional medical model. It is not simply the repair of a broken mechanism. It is the restoration of wholeness, the realignment of a living system with its natural state of balance and vitality. This distinction matters because it changes where you look for the source of healing. In the conventional model, healing comes primarily from outside, from drugs, procedures, and interventions delivered by experts. In Braden's model, healing is primarily an inside process, one that external interventions can support but cannot replace. The body, Braden argues, drawing on both ancient Essene teaching and modern systems biology, has an innate intelligence. It knows what wholeness looks and feels like and is always moving towards it. What blocks it is primarily resistance, the internal environment of chronic stress, fear, resentment, and disconnection that modern life generates in abundance. So removing the resistance through prayer in the lost mode, through genuine positive emotion, through connection and love, and the body's natural healing intelligence reasserts itself. This is not wishful thinking. It is increasingly what science is documenting. So one of the most extraordinary stories in the books concerns a medicineless hospital in China. And I don't speak Chinese, so forgive me for this. But it's called something like the Huaxia Jinyang Qigong Clinic and Training Center, where Braden himself witnessed what he describes as one of the most stunning demonstrations of prayer science that he's ever encountered. In this facility, practitioners used a specific form of Qigong, a mind-body practice rooted in ancient Chinese medicine, combined with focus group intention and sound to treat serious illnesses without conventional drugs or surgery. Braden describes watching, on a video provided by the clinic and later verified, a real-time ultrasound of a woman's inoperable bladder cancer being dissolved in under 3 minutes by three practitioners chanting a specific phrase in unison. The phrase, translated from Chinese, meant approximately, "Already gone, already done, it is already so." Present tense, declarative, feeling the outcome as already real. Precisely the lost mode of prayer that Isaiah encoded in his scroll 2,500 years earlier. This story astonishes many readers, and so it should. Braden is not claiming this is routine or replicable on demand. He is claiming it is possible, that it happened, that it was documented, and that it points towards a radical expansion of what we believe human consciousness can do. One of the recurring themes of the book is the power of collective prayer and intention. The idea that when human beings come together in shared, aligned, heartfelt focus, the effect is not merely additive, but exponential. Braden references research suggesting that a relatively small percentage of a population, sometimes cited as the square root of 1%, engaged in coherent positive group prayer or meditation, can produce measurable positive effects in the broader social environment. Think about what that means practically. In a city of 1 million people, you would need approximately 100 people in genuine heart-centered prayer to begin shifting the collective field. Not thousands, not millions. 100 people praying.
praying in the lost mode. And this is one of the most empowering ideas in the book, and one of the most challenging, because it demands that we take our own inner state seriously. If our collective consciousness shapes reality, then each of us, in the quality of our daily thoughts, feelings, and intentions, is a participant in creating the world. Not a passive observer, a participant. Braden's journey in the book also takes him to the American Southwest, where he spent time with elders from several indigenous nations, most notably the Hopi, who hold traditions above prayer, interconnectedness, and humanity's current moment that map with remarkable precision onto the themes of Isaiah's scroll. The Hopi understanding of reality is one of profound interconnection. What happens to one part of the web of life reverberates through all parts. There is no separation between self and other, between human and nature, between the personal and the planetary. This teaching carries a consequence that Braden highlights with great care. When you harm another, you harm yourself. When you act from hatred or fear, you contribute those frequencies to the shared field of consciousness that we all inhabit. Conversely, and this is the hopeful side of the coin, when you act from love, when you choose compassion, when you hold the felt reality of peace and healing in your heart, you are contributing those frequencies to the same shared field. You are praying. You are healing. You are participating in the creation of the world that you want to live in. The Hopi elders told Braden, in essence, what the Tibetan monks had told him and what the Isaiah scroll says in its deepest layers. The time is now. The choice is yours. The prayer is your life. Braden makes a distinction in this part of the book that is worth pausing on. He distinguishes between sympathy, empathy, and compassion. And he argues that it is compassion that carries the greatest healing power. Sympathy says, "I feel sorry for your suffering." It keeps you separate from the other person's experience and carries an implicit message of helplessness. Empathy says, "I feel your pain." It closes the gap between you and the other person, but it can sometimes mean that both of you are now suffering and neither of you is holding the vision for healing. Compassion, as Braden defines it, says, "I see your wholeness. I hold your healing. I feel what it is like for you to be well." It neither distances itself from the other's pain nor collapses into it. It holds space for the healed reality while fully acknowledging the current one. This, Braden argues, is the quality of consciousness that the great healers of history, from the Essenes to the Tibetan monks to indigenous medicine people, have always operated from. It is not magic. It is precision. It is the lost mode of prayer applied in relationship. So he's saying that healing through conscious feeling, compassion as a technology of transformation, collective prayer as a force that can shift the fabric of reality itself.

And you've been listening to Ajit Kaur. And that was At the Temple Door from her album, At the Temple Door. And today we've been looking at The Isaiah Effect, which is a book written by Greg Braden in the year 2000. And this is all part of my my plan to help raise the vibration and the frequency of everybody in the Bega Valley using the wonderful medium of 93.7 Edge FM Community Radio. So we had a fantastic radiothon last week, and I was very happy to share my time slot with Dean on that occasion and to talk about some of the interesting backstories of some of the music industry. I hope that those of you who tuned in enjoyed that and the rest of the work that was put in by the presenters throughout the whole week, because we all put in extra hours and extra effort to give you all a good time. So I do hope that you felt uplifted by the whole thing. So talking about the Isaiah effect. So this is the point when we come to the two possible futures: prophecy, warning, and the path of peace. So the great Isaiah scroll, which was recovered from Cave 1 at Qumran, is divided into two halves. So distinct are those halves that for many years scholars debated whether they were actually written by the same author at all. The first half, which is chapters 1 to 39, deals predominantly with warnings, the consequences of humanity's current path. The second half, chapters 40 to 66, shifts dramatically in tone to speak of comfort, renewal, and a radically different possible future. Braden sees this structure as intentional and deeply meaningful. These are not two sequential chapters in a single story. They are two possible futures presented side by side like two doors. One leads to suffering and destruction, and the other leads to healing and peace. And Isaiah's message is, the door you walk through is determined by the choices you make collectively right now. The first future, the path of continuation without change, is characterized in the scroll by what Braden calls the consequences of separation consciousness, the belief that we are isolated individuals competing for scarce resources in a hostile world, disconnected from each other, from nature, and from the divine. This belief generates the behaviours, warfare, exploitation, environmental destruction, social fracture, that lead to the catastrophic outcomes that Isaiah describes. The second future, the path of conscious transformation, is characterised by what Braden calls unity consciousness, the recognition of our fundamental interconnection, the practice of compassion and cooperation, and the use of prayer in the lost mode to align collective human intention with the outcome of peace. So here is where the message of Isaiah's apocalypse is reframed. The word apocalypse comes from the Greek apokalypsis, meaning simply unveiling or revelation, a lifting of the veil. It did not originally mean destruction. It simply means the revealing of what has been hidden. Braden argues that what Isaiah is describing in his more catastrophic passages is not a punishment or an inevitable fate. It is a natural consequence, a description of what happens when a species continues on a trajectory of separation, fear, and disconnection. The scroll in Braden's reading is essentially saying, look, this is where you're headed if you continue as you're going. Here is what it looks like at the end point. And here is what becomes possible if you choose differently.
So this is not prophecy as condemnation. It is prophecy as compassionate warning. The kind of warning a wise elder might give a younger person standing at a dangerous crossroads. Not, you will fail, but you will fail if you don't change course, and here is how to change it. The famous passage in the Bible code, "Will you change it?" placed directly beside the description of catastrophe, underscores this interpretation with startling precision. The choice is not God's to make, it is ours. And what makes Braden's analysis particularly compelling and at times sobering is his documentation of the degree to which ancient prophetic traditions from entirely separate cultures, having had no contact with each other, but they converge on the same themes and the same time period. The Hopis speak of a great purification, a period of global crisis and transformation that will culminate in either catastrophe or a new age of peace, depending on humanity's choices. The Mayan calendar, famously associated with the date 2012, though Braden is careful not to reduce it to one single apocalyptic moment, describes a great cycle of transformation, culminating in the emergence of a new human consciousness. Tibetan Buddhist teachings describe a time of great darkness, followed by the possibility of an extraordinary spirit. The Mayan calendar, famously associated with the date 2012, though Braden is careful not to reduce it to one single apocalyptic moment, describes a great cycle of transformation, culminating in the emergence of a new human consciousness.

awareness. And Isaiah's scroll describes the same threshold, the same choice point in the language of his own tradition and time. Braden is not arguing that all these traditions are predicting the same specific event. He is arguing that they are all pointing at the same quality of moment, a threshold time when the gap between the path of separation and the path of unity becomes critically wide, and when the choice between them becomes genuinely urgent. It would be easy to read all of this at a global scale and just feel overwhelmed, as if the fate of the world rests on forces far beyond any individual's influence. But Braden is emphatic that this interpretation misses the point entirely. Every life contains its own choice points. Every person stands at their own fork in the road between separation and unity, between fear and love, between praying for what they don't have and feeling into what they wish to create. Your relationship with your partner, your children, your community, these are all fields in which the Isaiah effect can be applied. Your physical health, your financial life, your creative work, all of it is subject to the same principle. The quality of your felt intention shapes the quality of your reality. Braden invites readers to see their personal journey not as separate from the global story, but as a microcosm of it. Every time you choose compassion over resentment, you are casting a vote for the second future. Every time you hold the felt reality of healing rather than the fear of illness, you are tilting the scales. Every genuine prayer in the lost mode is a contribution to the collective field of human consciousness. The stakes of your inner life, in other words, are higher than you may have imagined, not in a way that should burden you, but in a way that should genuinely inspire you. Of all the emotions that Braden discusses in the book as carriers of healing and creative power, gratitude receives the most consistent emphasis. Gratitude, he urges, is the felt experience of already having received, which makes it the perfect emotional container for the lost mode of prayer. When you feel genuine gratitude for something, you are by definition experiencing it as already real, already given, already present. That is why nearly every ancient prayer tradition, regardless of cultural context, places gratitude at the centre of its practice. Not as a politeness, not as a formality, but as a vibrational alignment with the reality you wish to inhabit. Gratitude for the earth's beauty, gratitude for the human body's extraordinary intelligence, gratitude for the relationships in your life. Gratitude for the simple miracle of being alive at this particular extraordinary moment in human history. These are not platitudes. In Braden's framework, they are acts of power, small, daily, accessible acts of power that each of us can engage in, beginning right now. Two futures, one choice. And the power to choose resting in the quality of what we feel, how we pray, and the consciousness we bring to each day.

Joe to Prem by Ajit Kaur. So we're coming to the end of the show now, and I've been talking about the Isaiah effect by the wonderful Greg Braden. And so I just wanted to talk about, you know, why I think it's relevant at this point in our history, in our lives, and a 20-year-old book. So much has changed, so much technology has come in. What does it get right? Who's it for? All that sort of thing. I think that this book gets some stuff absolutely brilliantly right. I think you can gauge my enthusiasm. And firstly, it restores human agency. In a world saturated with narratives of helplessness, where the problems are too big, the forces are too powerful, and individuals too small to make any difference, Braden's book is a passionate, evidence-rich argument that every single person matters, not just socially or politically, but cosmically. Your inner state participates in shaping reality, and that is a profound and needed message. The book also excels in its synthesis. It brings together Dead Sea Scroll scholarship, quantum physics, and indigenous wisdom traditions with clinical healing research and personal testimony, brings it together into a coherent and readable whole. Braden does it with grace and intellectual curiosity and obvious love for the material. I also love the way it reframes prophecy from inevitable doom to navigable choice point. This is one of the most important intellectual moves in the book, and it's done carefully and convincingly. This reframe alone is worth the price of admission because it transforms the emotional experience of engaging with ancient texts from dread to empowerment. The concept of the lost mode of prayer, that genuine, effective prayer is feeling-based rather than word-based, and that the felt experience of the answered prayer is what activates the quantum field, is both ancient and radical. It aligns with what contemplative practitioners across every tradition have always known, and it aligns with what the most frontier edges of physics are beginning to explore. And the book's emotional intelligence is remarkable. It takes seriously what so many scientific texts dismiss, the lived, felt quality of human experience. It treats emotions not as noise in the system, but as the very signal through which consciousness interacts with reality. Braden operates confidently in territory that mainstream science has not yet fully mapped, and this is the book's great strength and its most significant vulnerability. His use of quantum physics is evocative and often genuinely illuminating, but it is also more metaphorical than strictly rigorous. The quantum world operates at the subatomic scale, and extrapolating its principles directly to the macro scale of human consciousness and social reality is a move that many physicists would challenge. But that doesn't mean Braden is wrong. It means the science is still catching up, and readers should hold his quantum interpretations as inspiring possibilities rather than established facts. The healing stories in the book, particularly the accounts of cancer being dissolved through group intention, are powerful and documented, but they exist at the frontier of what medical science can currently explain or replicate. They are genuine data points, but they're not yet a reproducible protocol. There's also a challenge, as with all law of attraction adjacent frameworks, of responsibility and suffering. If our consciousness shapes reality, what do we say to people who pray with every ounce of love and still lose a child, or suffer a devastating illness, or live under oppressive circumstances beyond their control? Braden touches on this with care, but it deserves more space than any single book can give it. And finally, a practical note. This book is dense with ideas. It rewards slow, reflective reading
and rereading. Readers who rush through it in search of a quick technique may miss the deeper current running beneath all the practices. The real invitation is not to the technique, but to a transformation of consciousness, and that takes time. The Isaiah Effect was published in 2000, more than 25 years ago, and it remains consistently in print, consistently rated highly, and consistently rediscovered by new generations of readers. Part of its staying power is simply the quality of its central question: what is prayer, really, and does it work? This is a question that does not age. It is one of the oldest, most universal human questions, and Braden's answer, drawing on sources that many people have never encountered, is genuinely fresh and genuinely satisfying. It also benefits from the growing mainstream credibility of the fields it draws upon. When Braden wrote the book, The Science of Consciousness was very fringe. Today, it is a rapidly growing field. The HeartMath Institute, which Braden references extensively, has produced a substantial body of peer-reviewed research on the measurable effects of heart-centered emotional states. Studies on the effects of meditation and prayer on health outcomes now number in the thousands. So Braden was well ahead of the curve, and now the curve is catching up. So who should read this book? Well, I think it's very suitable for people who are spiritually curious but scientifically minded, who want their spiritual exploration to be intellectually honest, not just emotionally comforting. And also for those who feel a deep unease about the state of the world and are looking for a framework that is both realistic and genuinely hopeful. That doesn't minimise the challenges, but refuses to accept their outcomes as inevitable. It's also for anyone who's ever felt that conventional prayer just wasn't working, and sensed there was something missing, a deeper dimension, a more effective approach. People who are drawn to ancient wisdom, to the Dead Sea Scrolls, the Essenes, indigenous prophecy, Tibetan teaching, and for those who want a guide who approaches these traditions with both reverence and intellectual rigour. And honestly, I think it's for anyone who is ready to take seriously the idea that they themselves matter, that their inner life has real consequences, that the quality of their daily consciousness is not a private, inconsequential thing, but a genuine contribution to the collective field of human reality. So if I had to distill the Isaiah Effect with the ancient scrolls, the quantum physics, the Tibetan monasteries and Hopi elders, and Chinese medicineless hospitals into a single, portable, life-changing idea, it would be this: the future is not fixed. It is a field of possibilities. And the most powerful thing you can do to shape which future arrives is to feel as genuinely and as fully as you can the reality of the world you wish to inhabit. Not asking for it, not hoping for it, feeling it now as if it was already so. Your prayer is your feeling, and your feeling shapes the field. The field is shared. What you contribute to it matters far more than the world has led you to believe. And that is the Isaiah Effect. That is the lost science rediscovered. That is the invitation from a scroll written 2,500 years ago, preserved against all the odds, waiting for us to be ready to receive it. And perhaps now we are. So stay curious, stay open, and pray with feeling.

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You're with Michelle Scott this evening from 5 to 6pm. Just want to say thank you to everyone who contributed last week to our radiothon, whether you donated, whether you became a member or just became a supporter. 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And look, I just think everyone just did a fantastic job last week. And yeah, and of course we had some wonderful outcomes as a result of that. But let's move into some music straight away. Because I had two shows last week, well, yesterday and last Monday, I thought I'm just going to do a shuffle. So whatever song comes on. And let's hope that you will enjoy the music that I'm going to be playing this afternoon here on 93.7 Edge FM. Let's see what we come up with.

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And that was Yalu by South Summit. 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And while I'm playing the music, I'm sitting here with a wonderful company, Dinah and Dean, who have joined me here this evening after they had previously had their show, or Dinah had had her show, which was fantastic. And yeah, we're spending a lot of time talking about lots of things, but mainly about music and how much we love music and enjoy spending time and running into each other when we see each other in the afternoon on those changeovers here, because here on at the station we have to make quick changes from one person to the other, change over into their shows. So, but it's nice to be able to sit here and have some company while I'm playing music, something which I'm going to continue to do. Let's keep on shuffling away and see what the next song is. Oh, let's start off with, to start this next shuffle, it is Jem Cassidaly with her latest song, Speak Now.

Okay, that was Brinda Bellisky from Dale Huddleston. And before that, I'd also played one of his songs called Boxer the Fighter as well. So check out his music. Fantastic music. I think I'd played his music either last week or a couple of weeks ago, and I shared how Dale is a well-known artist here along the South Coast, but hails from up on the Southern Highlands in the Canberra, Queanbeyan area, and is very well known amongst our mob for his performing at places like Gaoyong and our NAIDOCs and all those important Koori events. So if you're listening by chance, Dale, your music is fantastic, and thanks for sharing it with me. Now, I just need to do a quick announcement announcing our main prize winners. So our main prizes have been drawn from the Radiothon, from the pool of all memberships and supporter sign-ups and donations we receive throughout the Edge Radiothon. So the beautiful framed photograph of a humpback whale tail offshore by Peter Hannon was won by Gail Westwood of Woolloomla. Yay, Gail, congratulations. I hope you already know this, but anyway, we're going to just tell you again. And the portable gas pizza oven donated to our station by Barbecues Galore was won by Kay and Kevin Dowman of Tathra. Yay, Mr. Dowman! Woohoo! And the two-hour photography workshop with award-winning landscape photographer Dave Rogers was won by Claire Reese of Tanja. Congratulations, Claire. Wonderful. The Flexi Pass from Four Winds Concerts was won by Barney Clarkson of Bucca Joe. Congratulations, Barney. Woo, Barney. A bespoke handcrafted pet bowl, hand painted and fired, was won by Joanne Stoddard of Bemboka and her chicken. Wow. I think we don't have to guess whose gorgeous little face is going to be hand painted on that pet bowl, her little chicken, I'm thinking. So congratulations, everyone, for, I'm really glad to hear that all those people won those prizes. And we have tallied all received monies and removed the GST and can announce a grand total raised of $5,058.22, more than we had hoped for. Isn't that fantastic? Thank you to all our new members, supporters and friends. We will be spending the next few days connecting all the other daily winners with their prizes. Thank you from everybody at Edge FM. And you know what? Congratulations to all of our amazing presenters who did a fantastic job creating beautiful shows for the Radiothon week. I can't wait till next year's next Radiothon, everyone. Fantastic. On that note, I'm going to play some fantastic music, and What a Wonderful Surprise by Psycho.

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1: Here is the news. Spiral Gallery is calling for all artists to get their entries to the plethora of postcards exhibition people promptly, with panache and punctuality by 29th of May. 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Remember, 29th of May. I hope you found this bulletin perspicuous.
2: Okay, everyone, that was our amazing sponsors from Parts for Bega and Plethora Postcards. Okay, I think it was Plethora Postcards, or was it Spiral Gallery Plethora Postcards? Not sure. Anyhow, just to let you know that tomorrow we have Matt Prio, we have Pete V, and we have, tomorrow. So please tune in, because we have Matt Prio with his Australian Music Show and Pete V with Ocean of Sound. Bye, Fran. And now I'm going to play my last song, because it's that time. We're already finished. That has gone so quickly, but it's gone so quick because I've also had really great company with me tonight. So thanks, Dinah and Dean, for hanging out with me. It's been so cool. We were here dancing and hanging out and singing, and I've got to stop laughing. Anyhow, on that note, I'm going to go out with the song that I played yesterday and which I absolutely love. This is one of my favourite songs since I've heard it. It's called Jailbreak, and it's by Yothu Yindi, and it's actually a Triple J, like a version, their arrangement of AC/DC's Jailbreak. It is so cool. But on that note, everyone, good night. Thanks for joining in and listening to my show again, and you will hear from me next week. Bye.

0: 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Me fetched it, and the vets now beer thin on. 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

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Then you pull up close to you, lay on his shoulder, and you kind of burp a little bit, you know what I mean? 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That's how you babysit a grown-up baby.

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And I just want you to loosen up a little bit for me. Oh honey, you know what I want.

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This week, after Mick Dick's Ornitary Version intro piece, celebrating mothers this week, the focus is on the ladies. First up, with a career spanning 40 years and inspired by a promise to his grandmother. Known in his early years as Prince Mohammed, this is Jamaica's George Nooks with Mama.

Jamaica, Lexi Cherry with Swiss producer Derek Sound on Waste, and George Nooks on Mama. And from his new Interstellar Dub release, from Queensland, this is Druid with Christina Forrest on Oceanic Dub.

From his new Interstellar Dub release, inspired by the 1984 high-tech, low-life, cyberpunk novel Neuromancer, Brisbane's Druid on Aphid Stepper, and with Christina Forrest on flute on Oceanic Dub. From her Open Heart project, born Janine Cunningham, this is Jar 9.

Born Ricolette Simmons. That was young Jamaican reggae fusion artist Complex Ricky with Signs. Jar 9 with Sacred Energy Exchange at the top. And this is French multi-instrumentalist Juliette Baudet as

singer Keyshera on She, and on her album where she sings and plays trumpet, flute, accordion, musical saw and bagpipes. French artist Yuki on Lotus Dub from her new album Wild Vibes. On Sister Selector's Roots and Reggae show now,

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7: It's Althea Hewitt. And of course, I'm here with Sister Selecta. So you wanna just stick and

American singer Kendra Morris with a dub mix of her album track Flat Tire. Mako Munro with Canada's Rhythm Express on the remix of African Queen and Kingston Blues. And with British jazz singer-songwriter and multi-instrumentalist Julia Beale fronting South London Afro-dub collective Soothsayers. This is a remix of Love Is Still the

on Poland's Moonshine Recordings from their new album together called Eternal Works. This is Austria's Dubbing Sun and German flautist Pia Zawa. You heard Eternal Vedas, and Vedas Dub sends us out of the program this week. Before them, from the new Prince Fatty Remixes EP, the Prince Fatty Rockers remix of Love Is Still the Answer by the Soothsayers with Julia Beale on vocals. You've been tuned to Sister Selector's Roots and Reggae show, heard across the country via the Australian Community Radio Network and coming to you from Buckets Radio in Gloucester. Catch you same time next week. Bye for now.

Hello there and welcome to this week's episode of Global Village. My name's Habib, and for the next hour I'll be taking you on a musical journey that celebrates life through the culture and diversity of world music. Thanks for joining us for the program today. Some of the countries we'll be visiting include Madagascar, Spain, France, and Cuba. So wherever you may happen to be listening in this big wide world, sit back, get comfortable, because our magical carpet is about to take off. To start the show today, let's go to Senegal.

Music from Brazil, the track Tombo in 7/4 by A Bossa Elétrica, and that's from the album The Very Best of Brazil. And before that, music from France. We heard a remake of Cuban Mambo King Perez Prado's Virgen de la Macarena and the track Loco by Loving Paris from the album Latin Quarter. And to open the show today, music from Senegal by Dabi Balde and the track Kaye Wasma from the album Think Global, West Africa Unwired. 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Let's continue our musical odyssey now and go to Cuba.

Music from Italy, we heard trumpeter Massimo Greco and keyboardist Ricky Rinaldi, who record under the name Clan Greco, and the track Astral from the compilation album Reserved Aperitif. And before that, music from Iran, the track Afsungar, performed by Ariane from the album The Rough Guide to the Music of Iran. And before that, music from Cuba, we heard Carlos Puebla's tribute to Che Guevara, titled Hasta Siempre. 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And a big shout out to listeners on 3UG 106.9 FM radio in Alexandra, Victoria. Hope you're enjoying the program today. Let's continue our musical journey now and go to Portugal.

UK-based Indian producer, composer and tabla player Talvan Singh performing there with Rakesh Chaubasia and the track Heaven from the album World Meditation. Before that, music from Madagascar, we heard Raiza Saeed performing Mifo Haza from the album Zebu Nation. And before that, music from Spain, the track Ramona performed by Le Gitan de Badajoz from the original soundtrack to the film Lecho Drom. And to open that set, music from Portugal, we heard Cristina Branco performing Fado Perdição from the album The Rough Guide to Fado. You're listening to Global Village across Australia on the Community Radio Network. That brings us to the end of the program today. I hope you've enjoyed listening to Global Village, and I look forward to your company again at the same time next week. I'm going to leave you now with music from Tunisia. This is oud player Anwar Brahim and the track L'Oiseau de Bois.

I Live My Best Life. Want to hear that song and all the songs from that record. They're called Hedge Burners, and the song we just heard is called By Water. And they put out a terrific new record, which is titled Fall Out of the Future. And Hedge Burners are made up of a bit of a, I guess, a classic bunch of musicians that came out of bands such as Dick Diver and Boom Gates and Stiff Richards. And it's fronted by Steph Hughes, who was the drummer and one of the singers in Dick Diver. And it just warms my soul knowing that they're still making music, and not just music, but incredible music. Hey, guess what? You're listening to the AU Eclectic with me, your host, Ash Sandbrooks. It's always an amazing pleasure and privilege to be joined with you all every week as we search the lands for the latest emerging Australia and sometimes New Zealand music. And I've got a terrific show ahead. The first little section, we're going to stick with some guitar and then go into my as per usual stylings around some more kind of electronic experimental. But I'm really excited to play a brand new one from this band called Media Puzzle. I think they're a five-piece. They're up from up this way where I broadcast, which is on Goombangi Country, up from the 2BB studios in Bellingen, but most likely coming at you through the community radio network right across the country. But these bands called Media Puzzle are from Lismore, the northern New South Wales. They are, well, they're described as egg punk. I'm not sure if they made that one up themselves, but it's egg punk. But in my explanation of the group, they make this really, I guess, somewhat chaotic. It's certainly a fast-paced sort of DIY scuzzy sort of tunes, but they're awesome and they're really poppy and they're really clever. And I particularly love this brand new song they put out, which is called Knowledge. Get around it. It's Media Puzzle called Knowledge. Hey, you're on the AU Eclectic.

It's a brand new one. It's a brand new one from Body Type. I've always loved Body Type. They've been around for a little while now. I reckon they've been around for about 8 or 9 years, believe it or not. But I think, I'm going to go out there and say it. I think it's they've gone to another level. That song is just incredible. I can't wait to hear more of the new Body Type. There's not too much information about whether this comes off a record or not, but we heard the song and What Else. And before Body Type, we heard that a cool brand new little scuzzy song called Knowledge by Media Puzzle. All right, we're going to get out of some of the indie stylings now, more into our deeper cut. And this is from a record called Amu. We've been playing a little bit of this album over the last few weeks. It's by an artist. His name is Arcidius Neto, and he's a Brazilian musician. He's a multi-instrumentalist and composer. He's based in Melbourne. This whole record, Amu, is inspired by Brazilian folk, and it's just so musical. It's just, it's an inspiring listen. And we're going to follow this one up with one of the brand new songs from Jumbo, but let's get into this one. It's called Roll the Immigrant on the AU Eclectic.

random track by Sarah Blasco. It's called Forgotten World. Can you believe it? She's put out 7 records. And the last one was last year's album, which was amazing. It was called, what's it called now? I Just Need to Conquer the Mountain. And she's putting out an EP. It's a collection of 5 songs off this Forgotten World EP. And I believe it's a number of tracks that weren't quite right for the record. So it's a bit of a surprise release for fans. And it comes out through her Dramatico record label. If you're just tuning in, you're listening to me, Ash Sandbrooks, on the AU Eclectic. Now, before Sarah Blasco, I want to talk about Jumbo. Now, Jumbo is spelt J-N-B-O, and the album is called N Friends, so Jumbo and Friends. I'm definitely putting a word out to get Jumbo on the show. His record came out on April 3rd through the very excellent College of Knowledge Records out of Melbourne. Fans of the show know that I am a huge fan, like many of us, of the College of Knowledge. I think that crew who have sort of come from Surprise Chef and Karate Boogaloo are really owning the Melbourne scene and growing audiences right across the globe. And this fellow, Jumbo, his name is Henry Jenkins. He's an incredible bass player, and he's put together this album, which is a collection of these really, this sort of, how can I explain them? They're like introspective, really deep, sometimes a bit romantic, and just super musical. Incredible thing to listen to, this album. Another thing that he's involved in, Henry Jenkins, is this this music library, so like production music that's used in films, TVs, ads, and it's called Frolin Music. And it's a number of musicians in the soul and funk scene in Melbourne, and us having a bit of a listen to some of this library music, and it's amazing. I think I want to try to get my hands on it in some of the upcoming shows in the next few weeks. But yeah, just really wanted to spend a bit of time on promoting and talking about this record. And I recommend everyone check out the Bandcamp of Jumbo and have a look at this really groovy, sort of candy striped vinyl. Definitely going to get my hands on a copy, and we'll play another song from Jumbo later in the show. I'm Ash Sandbrooks on the AU Eclectic, broadcasting across the country on the Community Radio Network. Okay, I'm going to keep this Sarah Blasco vibe that she's created, this undertone, emotional, beautiful zone with the brand new song from Fade Aver. They're a Sydney group. This is of electronic experimental pop group. They put out a song called Welcome Back, and it's taken from the Let It Go and Welcome Back EP, came out in March, so last month, through Broken Stone Records this time. I love Fair Evade and can't wait to share this song with you all. It's called Welcome Back. You're on the AU Eclectic.

Color Del Forno, a brand new one's called Under the Covers off her upcoming record that comes out on April 24. And I just love her. She's always so considered. I love her delivery. As usual, I think, yeah, this one, she self-produced this record. And just reading the Bandcamp here, I love this line where it says, and it's an album about closeness that arrives late and unexpectedly. Can't wait. It comes out through Callista Records, as I mentioned, April 24, in the top of that mini bracket. I keep jumping in tonight, or this week rather, just given how phenomenal some of these tracks are. Was Fade of Air with my absolute favorite song right now. This is titled Welcome Back. Okay, I'm going to steer a little bit more into some more guitar indie stylings again, starting with Baby Cool. Now, if you don't know who Baby Cool are, I think last year they put out a debut record. They're like a psych folk band or folk band group. It's fronted by Grace Kuhl, and she's the co-front woman of Nice Biscuit. We played some Nice Biscuit on the AU Eclectic in the past. They're based in the Northern Rivers, so the north coast of New South Wales, and then I think some of the collaborators from the Brisbane area as well. And as I mentioned, it's like a cross of psychedelia, folk, and there's definitely a bit of a kraut rock, or maybe some kraut pop, should we say, in there. And yeah, look, it's the second record that will be coming up. It's going to be titled Infinity Baby, and it's scheduled for release in June of later this year. And the song we're going to hear is called Everything by Baby Cool. Let's have a listen to this one.

That's a new one from Courtney Barnett. Of course, taken from her fourth studio album, which is titled Creature of Habit. I love that song. It's called Another Beautiful Day. It reminds me a little bit of the EP, or rather the album she put out a few years back, or that instrumental record. I love that one. But yeah, a fourth full length that came out March 27th. It's a real return to form. It's a real wrestle of a record, but that one, that particular song, Another Beautiful Day, I think is maybe one of the more liberating tracks, and or at least it's some sort of message to oneself about exploring and being appreciative of a beautiful day. Okay, behind me is a song by Temporary Blessings. It's a project by Liam McGorry. Of course, Liam is from hundreds of different bands. Well, not really, but Sasquatch, Ella Thompson, Dorsal Fins, if you remember Dorsal Fins. It's a really cool record that he put out in December last year. Super cinematic. It's like this experimental European instrumental, beautiful thing that he put out. It's cool. Let's get into it. It's called Solitary Islands Theme, which is a really place-based island from where I'm from. Hey, you're on AU Eclectic on the CRN network. Okay.

listening to the incredible sounds of Krakatoa and a new song which is called Terra Ignota. And it will take us out for this week. For all the listeners, thank you so much for tuning in, the incredible artists that we play each week. A special thanks. Hey, we'll catch you next week on the AU Eclectic. Have a terrific time. Okay, goodbye.

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1: John Elsley, I better let you go. 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
1: Okay, we'll give it a whirl. John Elsley, thank you so much for talking with us today. What an absolute pleasure to meet you, and congratulations on a fabulous, fabulous career.
2: Thank you very much. 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
1: 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All the very best. Bye now. Bye.
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And if you live here, have you roamed wide and all over? From waterfalls, open plains, to escarpments, thick rainforest bush to magnificent sea waters.

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She's lying in bed as the DJ tells her he loves her. It would break his heart if he knew she wasn't there alone.

0: Hello and welcome, book lovers, radio lovers, people who just love a good yarn. You have tuned in to Final Draft, a half hour of books, writing and literary culture. My name's Andrew Popel. It is my great pleasure to be bringing you a new Australian novel this week. Now, if this is your first time tuning into Final Draft, welcome. It is fabulous to have you here. This is a chance to discover Australian literature. New releases, established authors, we are happy to read them all. And we bring the authors in, we sit down, we talk about the stories that are driving their writing. These are the stories that connect to our history. These are the stories that connect to what's going on today and show us our future. I love being able to do this. I want to acknowledge that I am recording on the lands of the Darug and the Gunungurra people. And I want to acknowledge the traditional owners, their ongoing connection to their lands, and that it is unceded land, that it is stolen land. And we are broadcasting from the studios of 2SER in Sydney across Australia on the Community Radio Network. And everywhere that we are broadcasting is Aboriginal land, always was, always will be. So I want to acknowledge the traditional owners across this country. Now, today on the show, I have a fabulous novel. This is an historical novel, a World War II novel from Paul Morgan. It is called The Winter Palace. And amongst other things, this is a love story. This is an incredibly gripping novel of war. It also shows us a side of the Second World War that's something that I didn't know, something that I perhaps didn't appreciate. And this was a conflict that has continued to inform our present. It has informed diaspora communities across the world. It just, and very much this story connects with diaspora communities in Australia. So really pleased to be bringing you this conversation. Paul has written an incredibly well-researched novel. And, well, do you know what? I'm saying a lot, but I'm going to let Paul tell us more. Today on Final Draft, we are featuring Paul Morgan's The Winter Palace. And Paul is joining me after this short break.
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0: This is Final Draft, books, writing and literary culture. My name's Andrew Popel and I am welcoming to the show Paul Morgan. Paul was born in London. He lives in Melbourne. He's the author of the Pelagius book and Turner's Paintbox. We are going to be discussing his new novel. It is called The Winter Palace. Paul, welcome. Thank you for joining me.
2: Thank you, Andrew.
0: I'm really excited. This is a tremendous historical novel. We are in Poland as Germany prepares to march on the border. Anton prepares to join his company in the Polish army. He leaves behind his wife Elizabeth and their home, affectionately dubbed the Winter Palace. Anton is sure it will be a short campaign and he will join Elizabeth again in time for the harvest. Of course, we know better, and the war to come is more than anyone could possibly imagine. There's so much scope to discuss here, Paul. As we begin, I will let people know this is a novel of the Second World War and that I'm going to give a little content warning for war, for violence, for discussions possibly around that. And this might be areas that people aren't ready for in their day, in which case they might want to tune out for a few minutes and come back to the interview when they are feeling more ready for that. The first thing I wanted to go to, though, is just this idea, as readers, as filmgoers, as lovers of stories, we never seem to tire of the Second World War as a subject matter. You've written this incredible novel of stories that I think perhaps are not as well known. But to what do you attribute this enduring interest we have in this period of history?
2: Now, that's an interesting question, because there's no doubt It's of enduring interest. And I think it's the Second World War now has become like a screen on which we can project current concerns and worries, as well as being intrinsically interesting, because however many movies and books, and God knows how many of them there are about the Second World War, there are still incredible stories that are little known and people don't know about. And this is one of them that I was happy to use as the historical background of the novel. But also, it acts as a kind of screen on which, as I say, we can project current anxieties and dilemmas about how we think about war and how it affects us.
0: Mm. Anton and Elizabeth's story represents the experience of so many Polish people. We'll clarify that this is a fictional novel, but I was wondering if you could introduce your protagonists a little bit and talk about how did you land on them as the characters that you wanted to follow?
2: Well, I certainly thought of something along these lines with this historical background many, many years ago, but it was just some notes on a page in a notebook. It was only after visiting Poland that I thought, hang on, if I imagine this beautiful manor house in the Polish background, Polish countryside, and if you were born there, you had your home there, it was just absolutely idyllic. And then the war happened and the unimaginable things that happened, especially in Poland. How would it feel? And to me, this really sparked off writing the actual novel about how we deal with not just terrible traumas like war, but also how we deal with our own past and things that have happened to us. Because sometimes it's the little things that are great, great traumas to us. And some people are able to go through terrible experiences and shrug them off. So it's very subjective. And I wanted to explore how people engage with their own past and integrate it into their lives.
0: You mentioned there your conception of this gorgeous manor house sitting in the Polish countryside. And of course, we come to Anton's family home, affectionately dubbed the Winter Palace. It backdrops the early chapters and becomes something of a talisman for both Anton and Elizabeth as their stories unfold, as they try to survive the war. Feels like more than just a location, or if it is a location, it's a location in the heart. What role did you want this vision, this idyllic estate, to play within the context of the story?
2: Well, I wanted something concrete and visual that people could imagine as a kind of locus, as you say, a location for the heart. It's a place where they can picture what life was like before, when things were okay in the past, and it's still safe there in your memory in the past, but terrible things may have happened to it. And I was so lucky that traveling in Poland, we were driving and came to a little village, and there was the old manor house surrounded completely, you know, like a fairy story, by these big thorn bushes and gardens, and there was an old rusty gate with a chain around it. But we went around to the front gate, and it was an old manor house that had been converted into a hotel. So we were actually able to stay there. And it had towers and battlements, pointed windows and ivy overgrowing it. And in fact, it was not so much a medieval old house. It was a Victorian neo-Gothic fantasy of an old medieval house. And that made it even more poignant that it was real, but it was fake, or at least it was fake 200 years ago, but it also encapsulated these real emotions that they had about the place. And it meant that as the war goes on and they both get into more and more terrible circumstances, what helps them to survive and endure is thinking of the Winter Palace. In fact, when Anton is in a slave camp, he's enslaved by the Russians. He's in Siberia, and in his few free hours, he gets scraps of paper and recreates the Winter Palace through drawings and doing floor plans and imagining in his head, oh yes, you walk down this corridor and you turn left and that's the kitchen and you turn right. And he recreates it in his mind, and that's what keeps them both going.
0: The setting of the Winter Palace, Anton's background, it marks them both out as exceptional for their youth, but also I guess their wealth, their privilege. These are things that are ripped from them as the Germans march into Poland. And quite often throughout his story, Anton has to hide that background. He has to hide his rank, lest it mark him out and perhaps a very different story follows. I was wondering if you could comment, like, is there a sense that this story could only have happened to them? why were these elements of their character important?
2: What happened to them was what happened to millions of people in Poland, but I wanted it to be more extreme to really hammer the point home. So when the novel opens, the first chapter or two, they're unselfconsciously rich. They don't know what life is like to be a peasant in Poland. They have big gardens, servants, a lovely house to live in. He's a kind landlord, but he thinks he's a pretty smart guy. They're quite naive. They're in their early 20s. And they're very nice people, very intelligent, but they really don't have a lot of a clue how most people live. And just when you're thinking, oh, well, this is a bit of a fantasy, I take it all away from them. And they both end up, I don't think it's giving anything away to say they both end up literally completely penniless and, to all intents and purposes, slaves. She ends up a slave to a German colonel. He ends up as a slave working, cutting down trees in Siberia. And then how they deal with that and how they survive and adapt and how they mature and how they end up is a real story of how these two people have been able to survive the war. And they both end up in quite surprising places you would never have guessed from the first pages in the book.
0: I began by asking you about the endurance of stories and our fascination with stories of the Second World War, of that period of the sort of mid-30s into the late 40s, the preceding and the antecedent. Like, I've got to confess, though, like if I think about my own experience, you know, the stories that I've read, the films that I've seen, stories of Poland, stories of the experience of Polish people don't loom large. And is there, do we have a sense of curating our own version of that? Are we looking for a triumphalist version? I want to get to talking a little bit about Anton's experience, but for me, it's really, I confess, it was unique also just for being wholly original in the stories that are, the way it fitted in with stories that I already knew.
2: I think the older you get, and once you've got a couple of decades behind you, the time you remember isn't like it was in TV documentaries. When I see documentaries about the 90s or the 80s or even the 70s when I was younger, I think, nah, that wasn't my life. That was some stuff that was on TV, but it really wasn't my experience or anybody I knew. And the same is true of the war, which, as you say, the winners, quite rightly in this case, wrote the history of the Second World War and how it played out. But there were so many intricate stories, and it was pretty black and white, but there was a lot of grey as well. Not in the sense of good Germans, although there were good Germans and they paid a terrible price for it. But all the little stories about how people survived and lived through the war. You know, there were Jewish people who lived in Berlin right through the war and survived, for example. And Poland was where the war started. It didn't start as the Second World War. Mm. It started as Germany taking over Poland. And they thought that would be the end of it. And everyone thought, oh, well, the British and the French will come in and smash the Germans and that'll be over by Christmas. Well, you know, it didn't work out that way. And there was Dunkirk and then the invasion of France, et cetera, et cetera. But Poland is where it really started. Poland suffered arguably more than any other country. 20% of the entire population was killed. And that included, you know, almost all of the Jewish population, as well as all the socialists, as well as all the communists, all the homosexual people, all the mentally ill people, all the other people that the crazy, crazy Nazis wanted out of this world. So it really suffered, and I wanted to convey that suffering, while at the same time not writing a documentary, not writing a history book, and also being able to leave the reader with some hope and positive vibe at the end of it, which is a very hard thing to do when you're being honest about the consequences of the war, but I think it works.
0: Mm-hmm. I understand a great deal of research must have made up the preparation of this book, and in Elizabeth's story, Elizabeth finds the Winter Palace overtaken by Germans who plan to turn it into an airfield, and she is sort of held at the pleasure of their commander. And then her story sort of continues in a similar vein. It contains horrific episodes that we might only reference lightly here for the audience, but how do you go about researching and ensuring that you are accurately but sensitively portraying these events?
2: I did a lot of research, as you say, and I was also lucky to talk to the children, now the adult children, of people who were actually abducted to Siberia from Poland and made their way, incredibly, to Australia and brought up their children only speaking English to them, never talking about their past, perhaps until their very late years. So talking to those adult people whose parents had lived through this experience was invaluable to me. I also, as you say, there are very traumatic scenes in the book, because the Germans famously industrialized and bureaucratized extinction of people. The Holocaust was very well organized, if I can put it that way. And the same was true of the organization of German army brothels as well. It was done, again, for purely military reasons. They didn't want their soldiers to be out of action with sexually transmitted diseases. So they organized an incredible network of official brothels, which I leave to your imagination. I won't go into how terrible that was. And this is the kind of system that Elizabeth goes through and manages to survive. So I was writing it in the first person too. So I really wanted to respect my character, to respect people who've gone through those experiences, to talk to people who had gone through similar experiences, talked as well as to them. A wonderful, really... devastating piece of research, the whole PhD thesis of interviews and analyses of what the Germans did with women in Poland during the war, with first-person interviews, with details of how the entire thing was organized. And to me, that was extremely moving, but it was also authentic as well. It meant I could give those women's voices an opportunity to speak through the novel.
0: Hope is a very real presence. We've sort of talked about for Anton and Elizabeth, the idea of the Winter Palace is a talisman. It's something that they can anchor their hope on. Was it ever difficult for you, though, like considering the reality of these events and trying to authentically craft hope amongst them?
2: Well, it was inspiring to talk to these people about their families. You know, when they were chopping down trees in Siberia in sub-zero temperatures, you know, who would have thought that they would have ended up in Sydney or Melbourne running a mechanic's garage or a bakery or something, or going to the beach on a summer's afternoon? I think a big part of the hope that I picked up from these people was keeping your horizons short, like make it through till tomorrow. And then make it through till the next day and just keep going. Because if you dream too much about the future, it's just going to depress you. But in the case of Elizabeth and Anton, they did try and keep this hope going. And you see in the novel where that led them.
0: Another extraordinary, I just want to mention this because I loved exploring it in the novel. And in your afterword, you note that the history of Anders' army, which is a part of Anton's story as he moves from Siberia and is sort of re-enlisted in a Polish forces. It's a history that is not perhaps widely known. I was not aware of it. I'm not going to ask you to retell it, of course, but what drew you to this, and what sort of, I guess this is a place to really hook the listener, because it is quite extraordinary.
2: There was, it's an amazing tale that once Germany invaded Russia, the Poles became allies of Russia. They were all freed. They formed an army under General Anders. They wandered around Tajikistan, Turkmenistan, Uzbekistan, and however many other stans there are, and ended up in Palestine. And it just seems such an incredible story to me that so few people knew about.
0: It was really extraordinary to me, Anton's story. You've mentioned that people that you'd spoke to in your research had their story took them to Australia, and Anton's story brings him to Australia. What was, I guess, really interesting to you about this link and the way these diaspora communities emerged and formed this, I guess, the fabric of a big part of the fabric of Australia in the middle of the last century?
2: There was a common theme in what people told me about their families. And that was particularly that they didn't, their parents did not want to talk about it. And this is such a common thing with refugees in the 1940s, 50s, and subsequently. They just wanted to shut out the past. They only spoke English to their kids. They were new Australians, as the term was. But I'll tell you a little story. I was meeting someone in Canberra. She was quite a senior bureaucrat there. And after the meeting, we had some lunch. She asked what I was writing. I told her. And she said, I'll tell you a story. She said, there were a couple on that incredible odyssey through Siberia. She was heavily pregnant. The train was grinding to a halt because the snow was so thick. And they came to a little station, and there was a waiting room there with a stove burning. So they decided to get off because she was very near to giving birth. And they thought, at least we'll get off the damn train. So they got off the train. It was like a scene from Dr. Zhivago or something. And they were banging on the door. And the people inside were going, no, go away. We've got enough people in here. And then he pointed at his wife saying, you know, she's close. She's going to have a baby. So the women in the waiting room unlocked the door, led them in. And very soon after, the woman gave birth to a baby on the floor of this godforsaken Siberian railway station. And the woman said to me, I am that baby. Wow. And a chill went down my spine, you know, that there's that very real link between these terrible experiences and modern Australia today. And that one in three Australians was born overseas, and we've all got these stories behind us. They may not be as extreme as that, but if there's one in three of us, and that includes myself, you know, we were brought up in a very different country, very different upbringing. And as you get older, you think more about that time and you have nostalgia. But of course, you can never go back because you change, Australia's changed, and the country you left has changed, you know. Things keep changing. So really it's a frozen moment in the past that you yearn for with nostalgia, but you can never go back to it. And that affects all of us, refugees, immigrants, indigenous people far from their country. And in fact, every single one of us who were exiled in time from our own past, whoever we are.
0: I mean, there is that adage that the past is another country.
2: Yeah.
0: I wondered a little bit as you were speaking there about you have a diaspora community who had survived the war, who did not want to speak about their experiences. And again, I come back to my opening question about our fascination with this time, our telling and retelling of stories. There is a particularly poignant scene in the novel where a woman produces an old phone book, and a group, including Anton, they reminisce and inform each other of the Warsaw that existed before the war. It's quite a hard scene to read because, of course, they feel like they're confronting ghosts, but they also have a sense that this is a final link to that world of their past. Do you think these stories play an important role in remembering, and especially, I guess, remembering for people who don't have that firsthand experience?
2: It's a very, I'm very proud of it, that scene, if I can say that. I'll confess to you, Andrew, even when I reread it now, my eyes get a little moist. It's quite a gut-wrenching scene for all the right reasons. And it's as though reading this book, the people who've died in the Holocaust are in the room with them and they're all together. And just momentarily, they could almost put all their arms around each other, the living and the dead. And I've spoken to people who have no connection with that experience, and they've said it's got them as well, and their throats have tightened up. So that makes me proud as an author, but also very pleased that we can share that common feeling and sympathy, even though we don't have a direct experience of it.
0: I am speaking with Paul Morgan. We are discussing his new novel. It is called The Winter Palace. Paul, I really appreciate your time today, and thank you. Thank you for the chance to delve into this wonderful book.
2: That was a really good conversation. Thank you, Andrew.
0: And thank you for joining us today, Paul and I, as we discussed his new novel, The Winter Palace. Final Draft is coming to you across Australia on the Community Radio Network. We're out of the studios of 2SER in Sydney, but I am so happy to be reaching listeners wherever I am finding you. So thank you for joining us today. Paul's new novel, The Winter Palace, is out now. It is a stunning historical novel, and I really appreciate being able to share this with you. If you joined us late, if you missed out on anything, know that you can catch up on Final Draft. The Final Draft podcast is available wherever you get your podcasts. And our podcast, look, it's a little bit more than just the radio show you've been listening to, because I don't know about you. If you're a book lover, you can lean in a little bit here. I hope you'll understand what I'm saying. Sometimes we get so deep into a book, we would just talk about it for hours. And sometimes I do. So the Final Draft podcast is a way to go a little bit deeper. It contains outtakes. It contains bloopers. It contains deep dives and spoilers. It is truly a way to get more from the books you love. 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Final Draft, Great Conversations, Australian Writing. And discover more. There are hundreds of episodes on there. We've been doing this for a little while now, so I really invite you to discover. Today, well, I have to say goodbye. I have books to read and, well, I don't have places to be. I'm going to sit down. I'm going to cozy up. I'm going to read a book. But I will be back next week with more great Australian writing. My name's Andrew Popel. Until then, happy reading. Bye for now.
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4: This week on Inside Motorsport, Tony Whitlock catches up with young Australian racing driver Angus Bales about his transition to open wheelers and racing in the Formula 4 competition at Winton 2 weeks ago. We also look at Kimi Antonelli's performance at the Miami Grand Prix, taking out his third win in a row. It's all coming up today on Inside Motorsport, and it starts now.
5: Welcome to Inside Motorsport. Tony Whitlock, and I'm with a young man, Angus Bales, who last weekend made his debut in Formula 4, Australian Formula 4. It was a great debut for you because you've ended up fourth in the points, but tell us about your weekend of racing.
6: Yeah, overall it was pretty good, I think. I learnt like quite a lot, which was good. Lots of unknowns I went into the weekend. But yeah, it was pretty good. I managed to get a third position in the final race, which I'm really happy with. Fourth position in the first race as well, which was pretty good. And a seventh position in the like the middle race, which was because they put me on wet tyres on a dry track. But other than that, it went pretty well. I'm pretty stoked with how I went, and keen to see how I go next round.
5: Speaking of that, obviously you would have been experiencing things, grip that you'd never felt before. Can you give us some idea about how that felt?
6: Yeah, it's so much different from what I've ever driven. Like, you just have to kind of trust yourself and trust the car. It's like a really big mental game. Like, you just got to know that the car will grip, because the slower you go, the less the car will grip. So it's a bit hard to get your head around that the faster you go, the better the car will grip. So, but once I got my head around that, it was better. I drove a lot quicker too. So, yeah.
5: you're 17. You're still at high school, Toowoomba yep. Christian College.
6: Yeah, that's correct.
5: And is it your final year?
6: Yeah, it's my final year, so got some assignments and that coming up. But once they're all done, I'm out, which is good.
5: Okay, all right. You've been racing for a number of years, but not in open wheelers. This year was your debut in Formula Ford. You've done a couple of rounds, you said.
6: Yeah, so Formula Ford, I did two rounds this year, which was pretty good, just to get to learn the car, learn what it's like to drive an open wheel with like no slicks or aero, obviously. And, yeah, I think that really helped prepare me for what F4 has to offer, which was good.
5: Where were those tracks? What were the tracks you've raced on?
6: Queensland Raceway and Morgan Park. So they're two very different tracks, but very good in their own.
5: Yes, of course, Queensland Raceway, which I was at the opening back in the late 90s, which was an extraordinary weekend, and very different to Morgan Park, which I've also been to, because one, Queensland Raceway, of course, is flat as a pancake, and Morgan Park has undulations.
6: Yeah, exactly. Yeah, two very different tracks, but they're both great.
5: So now Winton was a new track for you to learn. You wouldn't have been there, would you?
6: I've done a couple of test days there, but I've never actually raced there. So, it was a bit different, trying to learn where all the overtaking opportunities would be and, just all that. Had to get my head around it pretty quick.
5: It's obviously a very different category because there are a bunch of you. I mean, unfortunately, I think one of your teammates, Lana Flack, she had a DNF in one race. There were a number of other cars that also had they didn't finish races for different reasons. But it's very different because unlike your past history in 86s and Hyundai Excels, suddenly your wheels are out in the open and you've got to make sure they don't interlock.
6: Yeah, exactly. You can't just be up against each other rubbing doors. You got to really be thinking about what you're going to do next and how you're going to get past the person in front of you because, one wrong move and you become an aeroplane pretty much.
5: Yes, indeed, and turn it into a canoe or whatever it's called, a bathtub or something rather like that.
6: Yeah, that's it. Which is
5: a long way from what either you, James McCabe, or Tim Macro want to happen. But, I mean, you enjoyed the whole process.
6: Yeah, it's they're so much fun. I'll find it hard if I ever have to go back to Excels or 86s because these cars are just so awesome to drive. And, I've had a blast driving them.
5: Oh, good. Well, that's a terrific thing. Now, you've got a number of weeks or maybe a month or so before your next round in the Tatters. Are you going to be getting ready for next? You've next in a Formula Ford?
6: Yeah, so in a couple of weeks we got round three of Formula Ford here in Queensland, which will be good. It's back at Morgan Park, so yeah, that'll be fun. But my main focus is on round two of F4, so just trying to get to know Sydney the most I can because we don't get much track time there, so I'll be spending a lot of time on the simulator and studying as much on board as I can.
5: Yeah, okay. Long term, I'm only 60 years older than you. Long term, what would you like to achieve in motorsport?
6: My goal would be in the next couple of years try and make GT3 on a world stage, which would be awesome, racing over in the Europe tracks and doing the 24 hours of Nürburgring and Le Mans and all that. That'd be my end goal.
5: Okay, well, a man I've got to know quite well over the last few years is Jayden Ojeda. He actually won the championship, a Formula Ford championship, back in, I'd say it was about 2014 or something like that. A great role model because he actually picked up a AMG contract, a Mercedes AMG contract, and is a GT3 driver on the world stage for them.
6: Yeah,
5: and
6: cool.
5: And a delightful young man. I've got to know him quite well. And, he certainly has done a great job in the time he's been in GT3s. Okay, so that would be your long-term aim. It's certainly something achievable. It's just application that'll be the thing that decides as to how far you go on that particular path.
6: Yeah, exactly. Obviously, there's a lot of money involved in this journey. Hopefully I can pick up some sponsors along the way. And obviously, I've got to be good enough to get there. So, I'll just keep having to apply myself the best I can and, see how well I can go.
5: Well, all the very best, Angus Bales, joining us on Inside Motorsport. It's terrific to talk to you. We wish you all the very best, and we'll certainly be talking to you before the end of this year.
6: Yeah, most definitely. Thank you, mate.
5: Thank you for joining us on Inside Motorsport.
6: Sounds good. Cheers.
4: Formula One's newest superstar has done it again. Kimi Antonelli claimed a record-breaking victory in Miami, becoming the first driver in the sport's history to win his first three Grand Prix from his first three pole positions. It wasn't a race that came easy, the Mercedes teenager surviving a chaotic launch, dodging Charles Leclerc and Max Verstappen's turn two incident, and then regrouping. Antonelli fought wheel-to-wheel with Leclerc and Lando Norris before a perfectly timed undercut and calm management of a late gearbox concern saw him seal the win.
3: I'm very happy, very happy. Very happy also because my whole family is here, complete, so it was a super nice moment to share with my dad, my mom and my sister, so really pleased with the result today, and also the team did an incredible job, also with the strategy, so very, very happy with that. Yeah, I mean, there's still a lot to improve, but definitely in terms of driving was good today, keeping it cool after a bit, you know, difficult start, and also trying to apply pressure and then trying to keep it cool under pressure. So we had a bit of everything today, but it was good. I'm very happy with that.
4: The result has extended Antonelli's lead of the Drivers' Championship, with the top five looking like Antonelli for Mercedes with 75 points, George Russell on 55 points, his teammate, Charles Leclerc for Ferrari on 48, Lando Norris for McLaren on 36, and Max Verstappen back there in fifth position on 30 points. For Australia, Oscar Piastri finishing third in the race was a welcome result after the disappointment at the beginning of the year. For Mercedes, it was definitely a statement weekend. Antonelli victorious, Russell fourth, and the momentum firmly in their corner still after all the changes over that extended break. Next up, Formula One heads to Canada for the Canadian Grand Prix, running from the 22nd to the 24th of May. This will be another crucial test in this early season fight. That's all we have time for this week on Inside Motorsport. Until next time round, keep smiling and bye for now.
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country singer Jason Aldean released the track we just heard, How Far Does a Goodbye Go, in September 2025 as a precursor to his soon-to-be-released 12th album, Songs About Us. Aldean will be touring Australia in February and March this year, which will give us an insight into how he's achieved 30 number one singles out of the 40 that he's released and 5 Grammy Awards. Desert Sparrow is the act behind the track coming up next. Kylie Adams and Dave Carino make up Desert Sparrow, and they are from the northern beaches of Sydney and Dana Point in California, respectively. They describe their music somewhat cinematically, with a reference to spaghetti westerns and a nod to country, indie folk and surf influences as well. This is their latest. It's called White Noise.

need be filled, when overalls needs be hung, that straight six motor needs rebuilding. Sweetheart needs to be kissed, roses need be watered. Compressor's gone out in the fridge, will it ever get done? Why bother? I say my prayers and give it all to him. The sun comes up and I'll do it all over again.

I'm not sure if I'm allowed to say this, but here I go. For me, not everything on the countryside of things that Andrew Farris has released since In Excess has done it for me. Some has been just plain irritating. But this one, Mending Fences, has mended fences for me. He's left the gunslinger thing behind and has got a winner here, I think, with his new one, Mending Fences. I played an instrumental earlier in the program and I'm finishing up with another. This is from Tommy Emmanuel, who teams up with David Grisman for a track they call Zorro's Last Ride. Zorro, for those not old enough to remember, was a Spanish Robin Hood type who made his mark with the point of his blade. And for those old enough to remember, you'll recall from the show's theme song, it was the sign of the Z. Anyway, enough reminiscing. Let's hear from Emmanuel and Grisman with Zorro's Last Ride. And until next time, don't forget to make a great day.

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